0: binaries from other things that are going on in that.
1: Right.
0: And that's part of our social justice, is not having areas where poor, low-income people live with more pollution than other people because they're not considered the same status as everybody else.
1: Right. And you have high rates of, you know, asthma, as I mentioned, cardiovascular disease, cancer. And unfortunately, that goes along with that underserved community portion. I'm also, and forgive me because it's been a long morning already, I'm also a tribal citizen of Norfolk Rancheria, Mono Indian, right outside Yosemite. And so all of these things, like, it's compounded. It's a compounded entrance poverty, I call it. And because you're already have that against you stacked being in that area, but then generationally and then culturally where you're from, it could be impacting you even more. And then, and also those cancer risk and those different environmental challenges, there's a lot of economic barriers and that go along with that. And yes, you're in those areas, but how do you better your life and the quality, the economic quality of upgrading your home to be able to offset some of those pollutants in the air?
0: Exactly. Well, we know down in Louisiana, in areas they call them Cancer Alley, where they have areas where you're going to get cancer because of all the toxic pollutants. But so we're trying to move to green energy, which is really being fought by the main administration. They're trying to get rid of all the green projects. So I'm glad you're hanging in there and pushing this. What are the benefits of having a green energy system in your neighborhood?
1: Well, it taking a look at, and where we met was the ZEV, Zero Emission Vehicle Conference, the electrification. Yes. So that's really important to me. I mean, yes, you know, again, I want to emphasize, we've been in business 17 years. And through those 17 years, it's been about 6 presidential cycles, not counting some got reelected. So 6 presidential cycles, right? And it's important that you, as a business owner, that you're resilient,
0: yes,
1: right? To be able to come the ebbs and flows of politics and administrations. And luckily, I live here. We live here in California. We have some of the strictest policies for air quality and also to address climate shifts that are happening. And it's all about, with this administration, it has been a challenge. There is that belief, or they don't believe that there is climate change. So using the word climate shifts, it's obviously there's heat waves that are happening. And what can we do to offset that? Another thing I want to emphasize too, is that whatever administration's in office, people care about money. if money's a driver, take a look at the war in Iran and what happened with the blockade and what's happening now. The gas prices went through the roof and they're still going to continue to climb. Utility rates are going to continue to climb. So what can we do to offset that? Right.
0: So in the long term, green is much more economical for people.
1: Economical. And then also, I think that's where we're taking a look at. It's not only better for the emissions side of the house, but also for the environment and for the environment and for your pocketbook. That's important. So a lot of the homes now, like here in California, have to have solar and backup battery storage, right? And that backup battery storage is going to have less of an impact on the grid and also less of an impact on your pocketbook. So an economic sense, that's where I like to focus on as a business owner.
0: And aren't microgrids much more sustainable than what we have now, where we have giant grids? Because if one part goes out, then the whole system doesn't go out. Is that the eye of the future, that we're going to work for microgrids? Or is that just some pie in the eye fantasy?
1: Well, with microgrids, think of it as like it's a bank. Mm-hmm. You're storing energy for future use that you need. And it's, people think, well, what is a microgrid? It's a compilation of different technologies, whether it's hydrogen fuel cell, solar, It's just a compilation of different types of energy that is produced and then stored and then used to offset peak hours and also during emergency response times.
0: Right. And a lot of people don't understand that you can keep a system alive and functioning just on these alternative energy sources.
1: Yes. So at the schools, there's the school props that actually paid for a lot of these microgrids to keep the cost down, because these schools are paying, you know, enormous utility rates, and just all of us are. And yes. It's important that, you know, we're teaching, you know, that money goes towards teaching the kids versus, you know, the utility bill. So it's important that that's paid for in that way. And then also, if there's an emergency, the kids are able to, you know, whether it's a government, schools, universities, that we're able to keep functioning. So it's like a backup generator in a sense.
0: And battery or cleanup backup than the oil or gas run generators.
1: Yes, correct.
0: Because I know SDG&E, all the people out in the country, they gave them gas power generators for when they shut off the electricity, which is like the worst thing they could possibly do, when they could have given them a solar panel with a battery pack that they could store in their yard. And when the electricity goes off, they could use that instead.
1: I'm hoping that that does get shifted in that way. We can think better instead of these gas generators. I'm hoping, and that's starting to shift, but yeah, not fast enough.
0: They are noisy and they are polluting. So that's two strikes against them. And I don't know if their reliability is any better than the green technology.
1: Yeah. I mean, with the backup battery storage and solar, it's definitely a lot quieter, and on the pollution side, it's definitely a plus there. And the technology has gotten a lot better.
0: And it's going to keep improving from what I understand, this, because I put in solar 25 years ago, and the panels now are much more efficient and effective than the ones I bought originally.
1: Yes. There's a lot of, I mean, think of it as your smartphone, for instance. You know, every year there's an update, and with the technology, especially with AI, it's just continues to advance.
0: And that's what we can hope for. And what is the purpose of working with the schools other than saving them money? Is it because they have the ability to get the systems going for them rather than for the community?
1: That part I know that I can't answer for the schools, like the school district, but I do know the utility cost, that one is a main driver as to why they're going with microgrids. And then also they're installing EV chargers.
0: Yeah, I went by Kearney Mesa High, and they put in a giant solar system in their parking lot. And it seems such a shame that we have large businesses like Costco and Lowe's and IKEA. They have these giant expansive roofs that they don't have them all covered with solar panels, and mm-hmm. all these parking lots covered with solar panels. But maybe that's eye into the future.
1: Yep. And actually my team, we were part of the ones that did the solar at Kearney Mesa.
0: Okay.
1: So yeah, that it was a while ago though. It was probably about 5 years ago, maybe four.
0: And it's been successful. The teachers like it. The school like it.
1: Well, the shade structure too, I'm sure.
0: Yes, because I'm always looking for shade when I'm parking, because it saves electricity when I'm running my car, not have to cool it off after I've been parked in it.
1: Yep, absolutely.
0: So what is the vision for the future with solar and your company?
1: Well, right now, I mean, as I mentioned, let me start with this again. With every political cycle, we always have to stay ahead, right? When I first started in this industry, I was in HVAC, heating and cooling. 75% of our energy consumption is from HVAC. So it's important for people to know that with whatever administration is going on, people are interested in saving money. People are interested in politicians. Just about anybody wants to save money, and they want efficient heating and cooling. They want it to work, right? When during the heat waves. So taking a look at that, that's never going to go away. HVAC and always upgrading that. And then also your lighting. So that it's not as, how would you say, catchphrasy as solar or backup battery storage or microgrids, but that's also part of the energy consumption portion.
0: Can you explain to people who may not know what an HVAC is?
1: Heating, ventilation, air conditioning. Yeah.
0: Okay. And HVAC. Now they're all in one unit, whereas they were separate before, or?
1: No, that's just your heating and cooling unit, like your heater, your boiler, or your air conditioning unit. So that's what I'm saying. So like, you know, here in San Diego, more because it's been getting hotter and hotter, more people are putting air conditioning in their homes. So whenever you're taking a look at upgrading your air conditioning or even the commercial buildings, they're making it more energy efficient. So that's the energy efficiency side. That's what I'm trying to say. So no matter what presidential cycle, what political cycle, people are always, you just go back to your traditional way, and that's being more efficient, and that's upgrading your HVAC, your heating and cooling, air conditioning, and your lighting to keep your costs down. So and what I was mentioning is it's not as catchphrasy as solar or backup battery storage, but to at least to start there to make a positive impact. And the reason why I got into this industry is because of my experience overseas and seeing, you know, how would you say, convoys getting blown up because they're transporting fuel. Whenever there's fuel or midair in-flight fueling, you're like a sitting duck in the air. And so whenever you're refueling or you're in need of fuel, there's always that dependency. That dependency can lead to wars. It can lead to that risk. And for me, coming back home was to reduce that dependency. And part of that is to make sure of reducing that part of that solution was to become more energy efficient. And what does that mean? It means less energy consumption. That means upgrading HVAC cooling. That's upgrading your lighting. That's teaching others how to use less energy. That's advancing energy technology systems and installing them. So it took 17 years of a journey to get to that point, but all of these little things that we're all doing matter. So we're not so dependent on this foreign oil.
0: Exactly. And the foreign oil is what's driving the raise in temperature. And I was just going to ask, has Central Valley gotten hotter in the last few years because of that climate change that's happening?
1: Yeah, it's always hot there. It's miserable. So I'm being honest.
0: Which is something you don't want to make it hotter. I was just reading this morning where there's parts of India that will be unable to live in because of the heat raising temperatures, and people won't be able to survive in those areas. And they don't have air conditioning. A lot of those more primitive areas, I'm saying primitive in the sense that they're not technologically advanced. You know, they live in villages and things like that.
1: Right. And also Europe, they're experiencing a major heat wave. And, you know, traditionally years ago, because, you know, most of Europe is pretty old and historic, a lot of those buildings are and where people live in their homes, that back in the day, it was pretty cold and they wanted to keep the heat in. But now it's so hot, it's trying to, you know, they need to release that heat out. And so their homes are not built for that. The buildings are not built for that. And a lot of the homes there, about 80% of them don't have air conditioning. And so that's a whole ventilation system that needs to, you know, basically be installed. And that's going to be quite a heavy lift.
0: And as a person who's lived most of my life without air conditioning, I can say that as the temperature gets hotter, I notice my house heating up more and more each year, and it becomes tempting to buy it, but I'm just trying to see how long I can last without it.
1: Yeah, for sure. Every year it does get hotter out here. And originally here in San Diego, a lot of the homes didn't come with it because the air, because it was cooler, but it has been getting hotter and hotter.
0: And so that's something we need to think about in the development of green energy, is not only does it help keep the temperature from going up higher and higher, but it helps save money. And so we're not only helping the environment, but we're helping ourselves financially. And those are two very good reasons to go green in our everyday life as much as we can. Are there a lot of government funds or grants that people could still get to help to go green?
1: There's a lot of opportunities still within California. Again, luckily we're here in California, and there's different programs with PG&E, SCE, and SDG&E to upgrade your energy efficiency, your lighting, your HVAC, your heating, ventilation, air conditioning. And then there's also your pool pumps you can upgrade. There's a lot of incentives. Either you can get it at no cost or at a discounted price. The PG&E, I'm familiar with because my family lives in that area. If you're a low income family, there are programs for you to get an air conditioner completely replaced, 100% replaced, $10,000 to $15,000. That's wow. Paid for. Yeah. And if you're low income, because it's so hot there, and yeah, they're, if they don't have solar, God forbid they don't have solar, your electric bill is probably $600 on a good day, which is very rare, but you'll see anywhere from $900 to $1,500 a month.
0: Wow.
1: Yeah. So there's...
0: I didn't realize it could be that expensive.
1: Oh, no, it is. And I have family there, and I'm familiar with this. So there's programs like that to get your air conditioning at no cost replaced or installed. Also, there's programs for your water as well, to help with your water flow, to have it more water efficient. So there are definitely programs, and even here in San Diego, particularly for low income families. I don't know. You have to kind of be at a threshold, a cap. I believe you might be able to like finance it. There's different finance programs. There's a program right now with SEIA. I'm trying to remember the name of the acronym, but it's different parts of San Diego County has, it's like Clean Energy Alliance. I think that's what it's called, SEIA. And there's programs through SEIA to get solar and backup battery storage. And you can finance it you can pay for it through your electric bill. But it's like a 20 or 30 year something
0: commitment.
1: That's a little long for me, but
0: yeah,
1: but I've heard of programs like that. So just be careful what you're getting yourself into there. I heard about it, but I'm like, wow, that's a long time, 30 years. So just make sure you understand it before you're signing anything. And then one other thing too, make sure that it's a valid utility program. Because there's going to be people that are going to say, hey, I'm going to do X, I'll do your lighting, I'll do this, I'll do that. Make sure it's an actual utility program and they're not charging you. And if there is a charge, read all the fine print, because people get taken advantage of all the time. And I would even contact your utility and say, hey, I have this company contacting me. Are they actual third-party contractor with PG&E or SDG&E or whoever? What are they doing here? Like, they're charging me. Is there another pro? I would call your utility to do some verification.
0: And even after you get it hooked up, I have a friend who bought into one of those electric systems, But they hadn't turned it on. And there were months where the bills were coming in and she was paying off the electric fees, but she wasn't getting any benefit from it. So you, even once you put the system in, you have to follow up with them and make sure that the system's working the way it's supposed to and you're getting the benefits you're paying for.
1: So yeah, with solar, I've heard nightmare stories where they've installed the solar, but they didn't install the inverter. To convert it over.
0: So, and without the inverter, nothing works.
1: Nothing works. And then then you have the inverter, but it's not connected to SDG&E or the utility to make you, so you have to make sure that it's connected and actually show proof, whoever your installer is it connected? Where's the inverter? You could see it on your app on your phone or your computer and see that it's actually producing energy. And then also see that it's producing energy and being recorded and connected to the utility. So make sure all of those things are in place. And also, I would, because there's a lot of fraud and that gives our industry a black eye, and people are like, oh, I don't know about solar because I install solar and this company went out of business. That happens a lot.
0: That happened to me. My installer went out of business. And so another company took me over, but they really didn't want to take me over. So I had to fight with them when my first inverter died.
1: Yep, they don't. And I would also do your homework. And I'll tell you what, a lot of the companies that installed solar went out of business because all those incentives went away. It went from NEM 2 to NEM 3. A lot of solar companies went out of business. When you have companies that rely on government funding, when all this money came about with the Biden administration, there was, billions of dollars out there, which is great to do all of these energy efficiency upgrades. But then when the new administration took over, a lot of businesses started to go belly up, and we're still seeing the effects of that. So just make sure that they're valid businesses. They've been in business for a while. Check on your warranty. Ask questions like, if they go out of business, is this warranty valid? How do you protect yourself? And these are all these things to avoid that when you, and that again, you know what? It's all goes back to underserved communities. They get targeted with these different programs and they get taken advantage of and preyed on. So these are all questions that you should be asking. And then also, if anything, if you're in doubt, contact the utility.
0: Can you trust the utility, to be honest with you?
1: For verification, to verify that these subcontractors are who they are. And, you know, this, if they say, oh, I work for SDG&E, or I'm a there could be a representative of SDG&E or PG&E. They can be as a third party contractor, but don't sign anything. Don't make a decision right there. I would do your research first, absolutely, to avoid any of these, as I've heard a lot of stories.
0: When I put my solar in, there was nobody installing solar in San Diego, and I had to bring somebody down from Morro Bay to do my installation. The other option was somebody from New Mexico. And the permitting process wasn't even established yet. The permit guy came out and said, I don't know what I'm looking at.
1: Wow.
0: So, you know, things have definitely progressed since that time.
1: Well, I'd say. For sure. Yeah. When I first started years ago, about 20 years ago, at that time, 20 years ago, I had not seen a EV charger station. And I was one of the first that bought the Nissan Leaf.
0: Yes.
1: Yeah. And I had the 2011 Nissan Leaf, and I had installed an EV charger at my house, and the level 2 charger. But they've evolved so much, you know, these charger stations, and they save so much money. And there's so many incentives for EVs right now. And where I met you at the one-stop truck stop, you know, there's so many incentives for these EV cargo trucks, and with GC Green, Fleet Solutions, that's our branch of GC Green. We help commercial customers basically help them apply for those benefits to get their cargo trucks and even transition them from diesel to EV, doing that transition. And then we, of course, do the install. So a lot of things have changed.
0: Well, what really surprised me was how much pollution comes out of diesel trucks. It's a 40% of the pollution level. So by just cleaning up the fleets, we can clean up a lot of the air issues.
1: Yep, for sure. And that's why CARB is doing what they're doing. They're doing a great job. Larry Rieta at CARB, the California Air Resources Board, his team, you don't really see a lot of people with that work within departments like that that care as much as they do. And I think it's important to hire people that come from these communities because you get people that care. And
0: Right.
1: people that have lived it and experienced it, and then they're full circle working in it and doing all this outreach. That's what they're doing. And they're making such a huge impact here in California and helping business owners purchase their fleet vehicles with these different incentives and doing the outreach. And then, like myself, where I grew up, we're helping businesses sign up to get these fleets. And some of these trucks, you can actually get 90% of it paid for. Do all
0: Wow.
1: these at 90% on a like average, maybe 40% of it paid for. 40% isn't bad. And
0: But
1: some of these
0: on the other hand, too, once you buy it, you're saving money because the electricity costs so much less than fuel right now, right?
1: Correct. I have an EV, and I mean, just to drive, I can't tell you, from San Diego to Fresno, like maybe $40. That's unheard of. And it's pretty affordable. And I'm probably saving at least, just the driving alone, at least 500 to 800 a month, easily.
0: And people don't understand how much more economical electric cars are than gas cars. And I was talking to somebody, she was like, I'm afraid to try something so new, so different. That's why I went and bought a gas car. I mean, understanding that it's, yes, it's a different technology, but that doesn't mean it's not worth trying and it's not better.
1: Absolutely. And there is that thing, there's a such thing as range anxiety
0: Yes.
1: that exists. But it takes a little effort to plan your day. But the good news is again, we're in a different time and there's a lot of charger stations. It can be a little bit of a desert between like San Diego to Calexico.
0: Yeah.
1: Because I do some work out there, and we need some more charger stations on the 8.
0: Yeah.
1: Even in Central Valley on the 99, once you get past the Grapevine, we need some more charger stations there. And like where Santa Clarita is, we can use some more around that area, right off the freeways. We could do a better job at that. I travel up and down the state, and even in Kettleman City, along the 5 to the Bay Area, it's pretty desolate there. So there are some areas where we need a more attention on where these charger stations should go.
0: But
1: And the state has incentives.
0: I do also want to point out if you drive a gas car, you can run out of gas. I've seen people on the side of the freeway with a gas can putting in the, and I myself would have run out of gas before. So, the range anxiety works with any vehicle unless you're paying attention.
1: True, true. Yeah, very
0: So,
1: true.
0: if we wanted to get more charging stations, would we apply to the state of California to say, look, we need charging stations here and there? Or are they already working on that?
1: The state is, again, there's a lot of we're the leading state in the nation in regards to incentives for EV vehicles. And for these charger stations, there's currently a grant right now, and I should know the acronym name. There's so many acronyms, but it's called NEM or ne NEVI. NEVI, excuse me. There's a NEVI grant, and that is going to expire this fall. there was three cycles. One was first quarter or second quarter this year. And now we're in, that one just ended in spring. We're in the second round this summer, NEVI funds. And then there's going to be a third round, I believe, this fall. So we just submitted two NEVI packages on behalf of tribal governments, two of them off the corridor on the 99, as I was mentioning. Mm-hmm. And this is to pay for up to, we just submitted two NEVI packages

0: So soon to be a school district in the Palm Springs area.
1: So which of those charging stations does the local city get benefits from them? They get paid for the use of the charging station. They get a percentage of the fees that you pay at a
0: So
1: charging
0: I
1: station.
0: think what I, sorry. Uh-oh.
1: That's okay.
0: I think
1: Don't
0: I'm
1: worry
0: losing
1: about
0: here.
1: that.
0: But so the state pays for the charging. Yeah, the state pays for the charging station, a good chunk of
1: Oh.
0: it. I think it's like 80% to 100 to 100%. And I'm not. I install them. My team, Rick Halprin, who's our CFO and financial engineer, he knows all of the ins and outs. But he, if there's maybe 20% that's not covered or 10%. We have local sources, our financial advisors, and also investors that will basically close that gap or whatever portion is needed to fund it. So the state already has incentives to pay for these
1: But
0: chargers.
1: once it's put in, somebody you pay to use the charging station, does somebody get part of that money, like a gas station gets a certain percentage
0: Oh, I
1: off
0: see
1: the
0: what you're
1: gas?
0: saying. I see what you're saying.
1: Yes.
0: So, okay. So, our team, as a developer, we would pay for the construction cost to get them installed. So, our clients, they don't have to pay. I'm giving you an example. They don't have to pay for the construction. They don't have to pay for the chargers. We would just lease the they would lease the land. We pay them that rental of their land, the lease of the land, and then whenever somebody charges, would depending on the structure, that developer can get a portion of that profit to pay back those costs, and or the structure could be the owner of the land can also get a portion of that profit. It varies. There's so many ways to slice that apple, it just depends on what's the best for the client in that solution, in that particular situation.
1: So it sounds beneficial to the community to have a charging station.
0: Sure, economically, I mean, whether it's a tribe or a city or a private owner, they can lease their land off the corridors, off the five, or especially on a busy highway, or even towards some of the national parks. There's not very many charger stations there. I know the state is really pushing to have charger stations near the national parks and in these rural areas.
1: That would be beneficial because, if you want to go to them, and it's nice not to have the car pollution. I know Yosemite gets a lot of car pollution, or used to, because of all the vehicles in the valley. To have people drive with clean cars in the valley would be beneficial for the whole park.
0: It just makes sense. I mean, especially if you're talking environment, why wouldn't you have more EVs by a national or state park?
1: Yes, which you're trying to preserve the environment, and that helps preserve the environment all the way around. So, is there anything we need to also talk about that we've missed talking about that you think is really important?
0: You know, what I think is important is what I mentioned, and I think you asked something that's pretty dead on here, is that who benefits from this, right? Who benefits from this? And if you take a look at it, and you could have all these business models, whether it's a private owner, a school district, a local government, tribal government. There's so many opportunities out there, and to take a look at a developer that, hey, I have this land off this freeway or off this highway. There's always ways to make money in that sense economically for yourself. If you have a fleet, or you deliver goods or supplies, or you're picking up passengers for a hospital or a casino, or like the VA, for instance, they pick up veterans and they drop off the veterans at another location. All of these are transitioning to EV, and there's so many incentives in the state of California. It's not out there like publicly like that, unless you're really looking for it, I found. But it can pay up to 90%.

0: percent these incentives of your vehicle, 40% at the low end, up to 90%. And there are companies like ours at GC Green, gcgreen.com, GC Green Fleet Solutions, that help fill that gap of the other percentage, the remaining gap there, with different financial avenues to close that gap through incentives and that sort of thing. So there's a lot of companies out there that can help, and there's incentives. So I would definitely take a look at that. That's one really key thing, is that the beauty of it is that we live in California. And so definitely take advantage of that.
1: So which is more beneficial, rooftop solar or these big solar complexes? Which would be more beneficial? Does it depend on the setting?
0: It depends on the setting, I think, because like for individual homes, right? Mm-hmm. Solar does matter for each of those homes. If it's a multifamily housing, to have ground mount solar there and backup battery storage, I've seen where tribes or multifamily housing where they have ground mount solar and backup battery storage to help offset that. The solar farms have their own benefit too. You got to take a look at these utility scale projects, whether you have a full-on utility there, and why not have solar and backup battery storage producing your energy versus your traditional, transmission and all of that. It's a lot environmentally friendly in that sense.
1: And I was hearing that they were possibly putting solar panels on the canal that they bring, the American canal that brings the water down to the south, that you could put solar panels floating on the water, prevents evaporation and produces electricity. So it benefits in two ways.
0: Yeah, I've heard of that too. But I'm not sure where I heard it.
1: Well, I know in Europe, they're working on all the different ways. Germany has gone so green that they've actually told people to stop putting solar panels on their roofs because they don't need any more electricity. And here in California, we have an abundance of sunshine, especially in Southern California.
0: Okay. Yeah, I know. I that's funny. I need to catch up on the news on that one.
1: Yeah. Well, they had a lot of incentives when they first put it out. And the people were even getting paid back more. Here in San Diego, we get paid wholesale prices for the electricity we give them, and what we have to buy back, we pay retail prices for. So even if we're producing more electricity than we need, we're not getting paid fully for it, which is one of my chief gripes, but maybe that will change in the future.
0: Yeah, the utility, in the state, they tend to change the rules on us. I can't prevent that. I guess we just got to speak louder.
1: Got to complain a little bit more it's the noisy one that gets heard, and we're not noisy enough.
0: Yeah, I know. I'm not too happy about that either. I think a lot of Californians are not.
1: No, and I'm wondering who in Sacramento we would talk to if we want to change the policy. Would it be our senators or our assembly members are the ones that are making these rules, or is it the overseer of our electricity use, the PUC?
0: I would say both. All the above. And I would start with your local politicians, state assembly, and then, of course, the CPUC and some of these hearings that they have, and the commissioners. It's all going to be grassroots type of stuff.
1: I have showed up at the PUC meetings, and they did not want to hear what we had to say. Yeah. I must admit, I felt like I was shouting in the wind.
0: Yeah, sometimes, especially at those meetings, it can seem that way.
1: But, we're moving in the right direction, and I think that's what's important. And it really makes me feel good to know that California is behind the green so much and is really working, even though the rest of the country might be heading a different direction, that we're still heading in the right direction.
0: Yep. I think we're going to continue to do that. And hopefully whoever does become our next governor, they continue to work and move forward in that direction of reducing utility rates and continuing to do backup battery storage and solar and keeping those incentives there. And also EV as well. Not only keeping the EV incentives where they are, but depending on where we are on the federal side, but it's going to be tough because of where we're on the federal side and in terms of our dollars that we're able to spend here in California. But whatever, whoever governor it is, I hope that we can continue to move forward in the right direction.
1: Yes, because that's the only direction to go. Because the climate, with the climate, what's happening right now, the planet is in crisis. And I've been reading up on the La Nino that's coming, or low, whatever it is, male or female. Apparently, it's going to be extreme temperature and extreme weather everywhere on the planet. So we're in for a wild year.
0: You sure are. Well, I appreciate you bringing me on this morning, and it was so good to talk to you, and it's an honor to be on your show.
1: And thank you so much. You are so knowledgeable about green energy and how to get green and how to make California green. And I really appreciate your working to stop wars by making us more green, because the more green we can become economically, the less we need to go other places to destroy countries and civilizations to get our oil supplies.
0: Yeah. And you'll find too that there's more veterans like myself that exist, veterans in clean energy. If you take a look, I think there's even a group called Veterans in Clean Energy. And a lot of us have similar stories that are, really just changed us in our life. And I'll close on this note. Seaman, Nicole. Or Lakiba Nicole Palmer. She was a friend of mine. She's from San Diego. She's one of the 19 sailors that were killed on the USS Cole while it was refueling off the coast of Yemen. And as I mentioned, fuel, their dependency makes us vulnerable. When we're refueling in the sky, whether it's refueling off the coast of wherever we are, and we're transporting that fuel, we're vulnerable. Our country's vulnerable because of that need. And if we can produce energy in a creative way with new technologies at home, if we can reduce energy through energy efficiency and knowledge and education, then that would reduce our cost of war overseas. So I'll just wanted to end on that note and why I do the things that I do and what I'm doing today.
1: Thank you so much. And I will keep her in mind every time I use my solar energy that I'm saving lives. And each life that's lost is valuable. It's not something that we want to sacrifice.
0: Absolutely. Yeah.
1: So thank you so much, Elizabeth, for coming on this Women's Radio Hour at KNSJ. And keep up the good work.
0: Well,
1: Thank you
0: thank you,
1: so much.
0: ma'am. Take care. Bye-bye.
1: Bye.
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5: Just a 1 hour walk in nature can help to decrease stress. Many of us have heard about the scientific phenomenon known as nature versus nurture, which describes how our environment can influence our genes. Well, the same can be said about mental health. our environment can have profound effects on our mental health and exposure to different environments, such as urban and natural settings, affect the brain differently.
4: Living in urban settings, such as cities, is associated with an increased risk in several mental health disorders, such as anxiety, depression, and schizophrenia. In fact, mental health disorders are about 56% more common in urban settings compared to rural or natural settings. On top of that, living in an urban environment during one's upbringing is one of the most important environmental factors contributing to schizophrenia. Wow. With an increase of 30% in schizophrenic cases occurring in urban settings.
5: One of the hypotheses behind this correlation between urban settings and an increased mental disorder is social stress. Fast-paced, the urban environment can increase the amount of social stress a person is exposed to, especially in regards to noise and stressful external stimuli. On the contrary, nature has been shown to relieve stress and calm down the nervous system. In a new study published by the Nature Molecular Psychiatry, decided to look at how nature and urban environments directly affect stress-related regions in the brain. The areas of the brain that are highly active during stressful situations are the amygdala, the anterior cingulate cortex, and the dorsolateral prefrontal cortex. These regions communicate with each other and access your surroundings to determine if your brain is in a threatening situation.
4: So as a result of increased stimuli, they can activate that fight or flight response in your body and release hormones, as well as signaling molecules that keep your body on high alert. These brain regions are an important survival mechanism. However, when they are chronically activated, it can become maladaptive. These researchers used an imaging technique called functional magnetic resonance imaging to look at the activity in these stress-related brain regions before and after a one-hour exposure to natural versus urban settings.
5: fMRNA can detect blood flow to regions of the brain, with regions that are highly active having increased blood flow. The researchers found that after stimulation, which activated the stress-related regions of the brain, a one-hour walk in nature resulted in decreased activation, especially in the amygdala. In contrast, patients who took a one-hour walk in an urban environment after being stimulated remained highly stimulated again, particularly in their amygdala.
4: This study is one of the first to demonstrate the direct effects of nature and urban settings on stress regions of the brain. As our world is becoming more urbanized, the findings of this study are important to take into account, especially when building new cities. Having access to nature should be considered in urban planning in order to benefit mental health for individuals and public health generally.
5: Yeah, 100%. Obviously, we need more green space, more parks, and this sort of stuff. We know that parks, just having parks in communities, do the same thing as well. And we see that in other parts of the world. That's why when we go to other parts of the world as Americans, we're blown away with the well thought out planning of communities, right? Mm-hmm. The large central squares, the parks, mm-hmm. flowers, you know, there's something referred to as biophilia. Biophilia is the love of nature, right? Mm-hmm. And who's going to not want to live somewhere where you have a beautiful view of the mountain range or the ocean or the forest, right? Or a jungle. And it just seems like in our Americanized cities, it's part of the brutality of our society. We just cut that out. And when we demand to have it, you know, we just see more and more in our society now as less people are paying taxes, there's less revenue to go around to be able to pay for these things. So I mean, think about it. Part of the New Deal in the 1920s and 1930s was to create beauty. The New Deal hired artists to create murals, to write plays. Some of the big parks that we have and the recreational areas that we have come from the New Deal from 100 years ago. And all the people who've enjoyed that, even though we have such good data to show that's the right thing to do, we just, as a society, unfortunately, don't prioritize that.
4: The hustle mentality is real, right?
5: And 100%, 100%.
4: Hustle mentality does not leave room for taking a nice, leisurely stroll
5: right?
4: in the park.
5: Right. Okay?
4: The craziest part of it to me is that we will look at someone else who is taking the time to relax and look at them like they're doing something wrong. Like, they're the ones doing it right. But we look at them like they're wrong. That's the crazy part of it.
5: It's like, I'm telling you, we live in the Matrix. The system won. Like, seriously, we live in the Matrix. The system won. You know, we look at the people who are living life right and we chastise them internally.
4: Right.
5: You know?
4: Right.
5: Yeah. Go for a walk today, Hope.
4: Yes, you too, Dr. Terry.
5: I will.
3: The impact of social media on mental health. Social media platforms like Facebook, Instagram, Snapchat, and Twitter have become a way of life for many people. In fact, typical users spend nearly 2.5 hours each day on social media sites. Wow! However, despite its popularity and ability to keep us entertained and to feel connected, social media can be a double-edged sword. Studies continue to show that our collective mental health may be negatively affected by all the time we spend scrolling through Facebook feeds, looking for Pinterest inspiration, and replying to tweets. Negative psychological impacts, which are compounded on youth.
4: Most of the content on these sites highlight only the best moments, which doesn't reflect reality. The negative effect of social media on a user's self-esteem has been shown to lead to mental health challenges such as anxiety, depression, loneliness, poor self-image, stress, and even suicide. In fact, studies showed that users experience a drop in self-esteem the more often they spend scrolling, liking, and commenting on other people's posts.
3: Increasing time spent scrolling on social media sites might seem to increase a sense of connection to others. Seeing somebody else's post about their career, relationship, travel, or other life's highlights feels good for a while as the body releases dopamine and other chemicals that are released when we connect with a friend or family member. But as time goes by, the good feelings turn negative as the initial rush fades. Consistently scrolling past this point puts someone at higher risk for experiencing depressive symptoms, according to a study of Facebook users by the University of Houston, with even more frequent logins being associated with higher incidence of depression.
4: The limited capacity for self-regulation and susceptibility to peer pressure makes kids and teens particularly vulnerable to the negative effects of social media. Along with worsening anxiety, depression, self-esteem, and sleep quality, social media can also lead to addiction. Social media may offer many benefits, but it also raises the risk of numerous mental health problems. It is especially dangerous for your children and teens to use social media in a negative way. If you feel that social media sites like Facebook, Snapchat, or TikTok are causing significant harm to you or your child, and if the limits which you've tried to impose don't seem to be working, it may be time to speak to a mental health professional or your healthcare provider about potential solutions. 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

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When people in communities need help, it's very often veterans that are the first responders. Case in point is today's guest, Fedra Bond. 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Stay tuned.

0: And that's John Farnham with You're the Voice. Welcome to Friendly Fire, a voice for veterans. I'm your host, Don Kimball. Pleasure to have you along today. We are recording from a place we call the Sacred Feather Studios, and we're very happy to be on KNSJ FM 89.1 Descanso, or on the web at knsj.org, Social Justice Radio for San Diego. And we do have to tell you, dear listener, that the opinions expressed on Friendly Fire do not necessarily reflect the views of this radio station. We encourage the expression of opposing views. And now let's go to our previously recorded conversation, which was recorded on June 20th. Welcome to Friendly Fire, Voice of Veterans. Today, we're so very proud and pleased to have with us United States Air Force veteran, Reverend Fedra Bond. She's calling us from her home in South Portland, or as we all know it, SoPo, Maine. Fedra is a United States Air Force veteran, where she was with the security police. Thanks so much for coming on Friendly Fire.
1: Thank you for having me. It's exciting to be here.
0: Well, you are an ordained interfaith chaplain, and you graduated from the Chaplaincy Institute of Maine. Fedra served the United States Air Force for 8 years, and she's currently the lead chaplain of the Portland Police Department, where she's researched the needs of the department, developed the standard operating procedures, oath of office, and code of ethics for that chaplaincy program. Wow, that sounds like a lot of work. Did you have to write a grant, Fedra, to accomplish all of that?
1: Well, actually, they had a history of having a chaplaincy program. And when I was in my second year at the Chaplaincy Institute of Maine, we are required to seek an internship. And it was really pretty funny because I had no idea where I wanted to serve for my internship. And my other chaplain classmate said, you should meditate on that, you know, like really sink into it, ask for a message. And I went out to the garden at the school and sat in the garden and heard a police siren go by. And then I thought, oh, I should go to the police department because I come from a law enforcement family. My father was an FBI agent. So we hung out, you know, with a lot of law enforcement when I was young. And also in the military, in the security police unit, I was in law enforcement specialty. So I made my way down to the Portland Police Department and offered to intern for their chaplain and this fantastic officer who's lieutenant now, Bob Doherty. He was just so welcoming and said, I'm going to put you in touch with the right person. And if you don't hear back from them, please call me back. So I walked in and I would like to say it was an interview, but it was really more like an interrogation, trying to make sure that I wasn't there to be a do-gooder. And I jokingly said, I'm just here to cause trouble. I promise I'm not a do-gooder. And then I found out that they had their chaplain program had ended and they didn't really know what they wanted it to be next. And because of my corporate experience in taking concepts from ideation all the way through to, you know, research, execution, all of that, and then assessment afterwards to make sure we hit the goal that the idea had, they asked me to do that for the chaplain program. So that's what I did. I just went on ride-alongs, kind of jumped in, did a lot of research, spoke to chaplains in other states, also spoke to a couple of the chaplains at Quantico. And it really gave me wonderful ideas for a modern chaplaincy in current times. You know, the idea that we're not there to proselytize. We're just there to be, I always like to say, transpersonal Sherpa. Everybody's struggling to make sense of the insane things that happen in the world and the suffering that we're exposed to. And interfaith chaplains, but certainly the chaplains at the Portland Police Department, I do have a partner. We meet people wherever they are, and we very much embrace no faith too.
0: And of course, I don't know how big the population is of Iranians that are in the area, but
2: you were
0: born in Tehran.
1: I'm Iranian American. So we left Iran when I was young and I've been raised in the US. My mother is an American.
0: Well, Fedra, tell us about some of the places that you were stationed across the world.
1: But yeah, I was stationed in Italy for about 6 years. Aviano Air Force Base. Yeah, it was amazing.
0: Wow. Yeah, that sounds like great duty. You weren't there when the was that the Air Force that took out a ski lift?
1: You know what? I remember that. I don't remember. I mean, it was around the same time that Ramstein Air Base had that awful air show disaster. The Frecce Tricolore, who was the Italian version of our, you know, Blue Angels and
0: Thunderbirds.
1: They had an accident up there, and at the time, it was the worst air show disaster in history. But around that time, it was great. I love Italians. I love the culture. The people were just amazing.
0: Oh, well, let's talk a little bit about what prompted you after you immigrated to the United States to want to serve in the United States Air Force. Was it something that your family has a military background, or and what drew you to the Air Force in particular?
1: So, you know, my mother always would say, you know, on your Iranian side, you are a warrior through and through. Everybody served in the military. But she jokingly also said, going back to Genghis Khan, it's in your blood. That's all you know. But then also when we came to the States, my mother did remarry, and my stepdad had been an Air Force veteran, the one who was an FBI agent. Les Bond is his name. You know, dad had served in the Air Force, and his brothers had, certainly during Vietnam. But also my mother's side of the family have this mythology. Now, we know for a fact that I am eighth generation. That has been well recorded by a great uncle who has since died. And sadly, a lot of his history keeping and passion for genealogy left with him. He traced us back to Hessian mercenaries hired by the British to come to the U.S. to fight the revolutionary.
0: No kidding. This is really interesting.
1: So this is funny because you said your family, you know, was involved in the Revolutionary War. Embarrassingly, mine too on the other side. And then after they lost, I guess they just kind of blended in Johnstown, Pennsylvania.
0: Isn't that interesting? The Hessians and the Continental Army.
1: I might have walked in your forefathers' footsteps. I was married to who I love to refer to as my favorite ex-husband. He was stationed at Hanscom Air Force Base.
0: Okay.
1: So those stomping grounds were mine too. I went to college at UMass Boston. So this is amazing, John. I might have walked in the same path that your forefathers walked.
0: You know, my first air show was at Hanscom Air Force Base that I went to as a child. And it was the Blue Angels. Yeah, it was Blue Angels. Mm-hmm. And they all stood out in front of their A4s in their flight suits with their helmet under their arm. And I went and I got all their autographs. That's what got me into the aviation field. All right, so you were part of the United States Air Force SWAT team.
1: Yeah, that's called the Emergency Service Team.
0: Tell us a little bit about that, because, you know, back when I served 4 years in Pease, military police, you know, air police, I mean, especially if you were like assigned to Minot, you had to stand out there in minus, you know, 40 degree temperatures. And they had these special, did you get those special white boots that they would put on? And they had you could put air into the boots.
1: The little valves.
0: Yeah, the little valves.
1: Yeah, my Michelin man boots. Yes.
0: But you didn't have to count rivets on B-52s, right?
1: No. So by the time I went into the military, they had two branches really under security police. There was guard hard assets, SPs, which is what you're describing. And then there was law enforcement, which is the equivalent of being, a civilian cop, but in the military. And then we had this really crazy lieutenant who was at one of my bases when I was at Shepherd Air Force Base. He had been in the Army, and then he conceived the idea of this combo urban warfare SWAT team for law enforcement. And I found out that people were going to be trying out for it. So I approached him and said, you know, I want to be on this team. And he was like, oh, you know, that's not a role that women could be in. And I said, really? Well, why would that be? And he said, well, you know, it's going to be really tough work. And I said, if I could pass the physical, what next? He said, well, then there's a psych eval. And I was crazy enough to say, okay, I'll do it. Like, let me try out. So I did. There was nothing that kept me from passing the physical. I passed the physical. And then I remember during the psych eval, I was in a line with all the guys, and they're going in and getting interviewed and coming out. And just the looks on their faces made me think, I bet they're asking them, how would you feel about a woman on the team? I just thought that's probably one of the questions. I walk in, and he's there with a panel of a couple other guys, and there was a female lieutenant there. And, you know, I get started, they're interviewing me. And one of his questions was, how do you feel about being the only woman on the team? And I said, as long as the men do their job, I'm okay with that.
2: Good answer.
1: That lieutenant just burst out laughing and looked at him and said, you know, you kind of asked for that. And I said, did you ask all the guys that too? And of course they admitted they had. Yeah. Right. So.
2: And now, were you also a small arms expert there?
1: I mean, I have some ribbons. Yeah.
2: I'm most impressed because I didn't qualify with the M16.
1: I also got to play with the M60, which was fun, and the 203.
2: Yeah. Because actually in 79, when the Islamic Revolution came around and the hostages were being held at the U.S. Embassy, and of course we tried to go rescue them, and that was a complete disaster. In fact, I hear that the C-130 that crashed is now a museum in that particular part of the country, a very remote. After that disaster, they said, well, we need to get a JTF RDF trained so this disaster doesn't happen again. So the Marines were on the same frequency as the Air Force on the same frequency as the Army, blah, blah, blah, blah, blah. And so I was voluntold for that. So I had to go take I had to go take M16 training again. I said, oh darn. I said, I didn't qualify the last time, and maybe if I don't qualify this time, I don't have to be on the team. But they said, no, you're still on the team. So duffel bag packed, ready to go fight in Tehran. This is 1979. And of course, I can remember the kids up front of the embassy shouting death to America and burning effigies of let's see, who was president? Jimmy Carter? Nobody could burn Jimmy Carter. That just doesn't seem right. Ronald Reagan? Okay, Jimmy Carter? No. But and then, you know, Hezbollah, was it Hezbollah they were chanting? Hezbollah. And I'm like, I do not want to go fight there. But anyway, enough of that, because this interview is about you and not. All right. So you served in the military, did the 8 years in the Air Force, got out, had all this police training, and then decided, okay, the police department needs a revamping of their program for the chaplains. You wrote that. It's now part of the best practices at the Maine Criminal Justice Academy for Law Enforcement Chaplaincy in the state. So congratulations on that. That's quite a feather in your cap writing something.
1: Honestly say that accolade belongs to the officers, dispatchers, family members, and employees of the police department, because they really helped define what that was. They were the ones who said, this is what I felt like I documented it. You know, I did in a detailed way, but honestly, they designed it. The other chaplain and I would say they taught us how to be law enforcement chaplains for them. It's an amazing crew of people.
2: It's a shared honor then. Okay. Fedra, mostly serve as a chap in the chaplain role of the Portland Police Department with counseling police officers, dispatchers, or with the community that needs the police, or is it a little bit of both? How does that work?
1: So the Portland Police Department is really, I felt like it was ahead of its times. They had been designing a peer support program, which is also a best practice that is used at the Criminal Justice Academy. And often our officers would go out and teach this to other local agencies so they can start peer support programs also. But at the time, James Craig and later Mike Soschuk really had this vision of it being an integrated wellness program. The chaplaincy team is part of an integrated wellness program, and they've continued to make that better. There's a peer support unit There's also nutrition counseling. We have a psychiatrist there. You know, the EAP program is robust and useful. The behavioral health people who go out on ride-alongs are also there to talk to officers. So it's certainly not us on our own, but yes, we primarily are there as a resource for the officers, their family members, the dispatchers, and the employees. If an officer asks us to interact with the public, we will. If they tell us, you know, could you go talk to this person? We will do that. And they're very thoughtful and careful also about their community. I've been asked to come out and heard something that an officer was exposed to, and their concern was for the victim of a crime. And then they might ask, can you go with me to go check on this person? So we'll do that. Yeah.
2: Do departments borrow other chaplains? Or I mean, like, does every I don't imagine there's enough resources for every department to have their own chaplaincy program. So are you lent out sort of to other departments if there's a need, or how does that work?
1: Yeah, we go wherever we're asked. Crisis at the fire department, we go for that too. Really, yes, there for first responders. You know, if it's been a really awful incident, Portland PD will walk through a critical incident stress debriefing process. We might be a part of that team. People might approach us later and talk about things. I think the leadership at the PPD has made it really clear how important wellness is, physical wellness, mental wellness, emotional wellness. And that's what we're there for.
2: Right. And this is an interfaith chaplaincy program. You don't go out necessarily with the Quran or the Bible or, you know, the Torah. Do you have to carry all three, or how does that work? It must get heavy.
1: I mean, all chaplaincy should be interfaith, accepting of all faiths. Now, my ordination school is different from the other chaplain. We're not marked as clergy. This was part of what my research revealed too. We want to be approachable. If I wear a clergy collar, it might be who are harmed, you know, by that particular religion that they believe that represents, and they might not want to talk to me. And I can honestly say, when I was in the Air Force and they trotted out the chaplain, who wants to go on a ride along? I would like look down, avoid all eye contact. I didn't want a chaplain riding with me. No, I'm okay. Thanks. I'm fine. I still kind of lean towards that way, even though I know how important talking about tough things, you know, really is. But no, we are accepting of no faith. We don't proselytize. We're not trying to convert anyone. We'll sit wherever anyone is. We don't project anything onto that. Real chaplains, you shouldn't know what your chaplain's faith belief system is, if they're a good chaplain.
2: Yeah, and how are you dressed when you do this job? You just have normal civilian clothes on, or?
1: We have uniforms. Have a uniform. Kind of casual, but yes, we have uniforms. We have polo shirts that say chaplain on them with PPD patches. More formal also, in case we're officiating something, yeah. More
2: serious. You have an office there where the officers, police officers can come in and talk to you. Have you ever been required to testify in court about anything that a police officer has told you?
1: No, and I cannot be compelled to do that either. A law enforcement chaplain is protected, legally protected conversations. That confidentiality agreement is there. We are mandated state reporters. So if somebody indicates that they're going to harm themselves or others, that would kick off a reporting process like, you know, most wellness people would. But no, our conversation, we're never asked about that either. The other chaplain and I often laugh that, you know, we're busy, but we can't tell you what we're doing. we don't disclose who we speak to, what we speak about. We can approach the police chief, and we might generally say this is something that's come up. You know, it's a theme that's been presented, a challenge for a number of people. We might say that, but it's all pretty confidential. I mean, obviously, if we show up for a ride along, somebody will see us riding with another officer, but that doesn't even mean that they're openly talking to us about their own things. It's an amazing crew. they often express concern for fellow coworkers.
2: So is this a 40-hour a week job, or are you on call, or is it both?
1: No, it's actually a volunteer job. Yeah, we're both volunteers. I mean, we do it because we believe in the people at the police department. And when I showed up there, I actually had a corporate job, a full-time, like
2: And this is the way I roll. I do have to apologize. We went from your Air Force career to your chaplaincy volunteer, but we totally skipped the part of your life because you did attend UMass Boston, and where you majored in corporate leadership.
1: Business management.
2: Where you majored in business management with a minor in
1: marketing. Double major and double minor. What happened when I was in the military, I told you that I had been stop loss. I had about a week left of my enlistment when we went to war with Iraq for the first time. So the Gulf War kicked off. And I had a part-time disc jockey job while I was in the Air Force. I was stationed at F.E. Warren Air Force Base. I'd called into the radio station to answer some question that they had in the hopes of winning concert tickets, and just like totally ribbed the DJ. And he said, "We're looking for a DJ. Why don't you come in and audition?" So I went in and I got a job. So I was working this part-time job, went across this like little ticker tape. We had this AP News, like literal fax machine ticker tape. That's how I found out that we had bombed Iraq. So I'm sitting in the newsroom, I'm reading this ticker tape. It was like, I don't know, midnight or 2 a.m. or something. And then I thought, oh no, my job, my apartment, the college I was going to go to, what's going to happen? So I went to the personnel office and they were like, yeah, you're not getting out. They want you in, and you're going to train your unit, primarily because that SWAT team, the SWAT team, the emergency service team, it also included like urban warfare combat training, as well as counterterrorism stuff. Plus with the weapons experience, they wanted me to train the unit. We were on standby for deployment. So I was involuntarily extended under stop loss. Trained the guys, and then the unit got orders to deploy. But although I had volunteered, my name was not on the deployment list. So I marched, that is the literal term that I think I would use, marched to the commander's office and asked him, why is the unit going without me? I volunteered. And he said, it wasn't my choice. He said it was the base commander's choice. I interrupted him then and I said, so the base commander decided that the person who trained the unit would stay behind. The person with the experience who trained the unit would stay behind while the unit went without me. And at the time, the team was kind of upset that I wasn't going too. They didn't have it in their mind that they would go without me. And you know, he said, well, he didn't want to be the one to send a woman into combat. And I said, like, I would have been the first one. Did he think I would have been the first one? So that, you know, that soured me on the military, I'll be honest and say. So later when they did a riff and got rid of all the stop loss people, I could not wait.
2: Andrew, we all have those epiphanies, those moments where we know that the military is not working for us anymore. And I had a similar experience where my wife and I at the time were victims of an arson fire. And when we went to the Air Force Aid Society, which I'm sure you remember, you know, the commander's call every month, they'd pass the hat and really twist the arm more to make you donate to this cause. And when I went to say, hey, you know, here I am, I'm like an E2. She's working friggin' retail. I mean, minimum wage. We got nothing, right? And because do we have homeowners insurance? No, we're kids. Who needs homeowners insurance? So, you know, we didn't lose everything, but we were really hurting, right? We had to move for one. And so we went to the Air Force Aid Society, and you know what they told me? Go see the Red Cross. And that's when I knew, hey, if the Air Force doesn't have our back,
1: it's so shameful.
2: But the Red Cross did come through with both a grant and a loan to get us back on our feet. But that's when I knew. Yeah. So I experienced something similar. And then I guess a lot of people do. It's like, okay, this isn't this isn't going to be for me. But, you know, fortunately or unfortunately, you didn't go to Iraq to come back with a post-traumatic stress disorder, PTSD, or traumatic brain injury. And we do know, and I'm sure you've seen in the police departments, there, I don't know what the percentage of veterans are in the Portland Police Department, but it's usually pretty high, the number of veterans that go to police departments. And some of these veterans still have PTSD or a TBI, diagnosed, undiagnosed. Some don't want to report it because they figure, well, you know, if I say I have it, then I won't get hired. And it is a problem, especially with people who are carrying weapons and have to just think on their feet and react in life-threatening situations. Tell us about your experience with that within the police department.
1: So my mind kind of went on something else, and I'll just bring a point. You connected PTSD in the military with combat experience. And I do live with PTSD from my military exposures and experiences that is not combat related. So I kind of drifted a little bit thinking about something that always comes up for me when somebody finds out that I was in the military. And I will admit it's only really been maybe since 2016 where I'm very vocal about having been a veteran. I didn't really talk about it a lot because my—
2: It took me a long time also, yeah.
1: Yeah, and my corporate career didn't really have anything to do with what I had done in the military. It didn't relate at all. So no, what I was thinking about was how when people say, thank you for your service, it does take me aback a little bit because my first thought is, like, you don't know what people did when they were in the military. You don't know the kind of person they were. Just because they're a veteran doesn't mean that's an awesome human being. You know, we are reflection of the general population. So I could say that as in law enforcement, every rapist, every child abuser, every pedophile, every wife beater, every con man, every sexual assaulter were active duty military people, often members that I knew. So I think that's a part of military service that people don't ever talk about is, you know, sometimes you don't have to go to war to see the worst of humanity and to be really, to encounter awful things. You can be in service in the military when that happens. Horrible things can happen to you without having been deployed at war. And I also think that that's a conversation that veterans should have more often because if I'm out and I say I have post-traumatic stress disorder, people will automatically assume I've been deployed. That wasn't the case. But yes, I lived myself back to the officers who continue to serve, you know, veterans who continue to serve in the military. And I can say that I lived with unrecognized, untreated post-traumatic stress disorder for 25 years. I know I'm not the only veteran like that. I so appreciate the Vietnam veterans because they gave language to that. Your generation gave language to that. Your generation started the vet centers, which is the first place I went to seek mental health counseling when the PTSD just got so bad that I was struggling with personal relationships and becoming very isolated. You know, veterans, we need each other. Nobody knows our experiences like we do. And I think every generation has an obligation to go and seek help through the VA to make it clear what your service has done to your life, not only to forge that pathway for the next generation, but also it's about budgeting at the end. If every veteran, I still find Vietnam veterans, I actually have a dog training client who was a Vietnam veteran suffering from numerous cancers, had no disability rating with the VA. And I was like, oh, we're going to fix this. I encounter veterans all the time, you know, who are like, oh, well, you know, it wasn't bad. I didn't go to war. And in fact, he said, I didn't see combat. And I said, what did you do? I made the napalm bombs that I knew were harming people. And these cancers, I explained to him, these cancers are related to that. But there's something in veterans' minds where we compare our experiences to the worst thing and often shortchange ourselves. But I try to tell veterans all the time, please go to your state's veteran service office because they are very invested in getting you recognized by the VA. They are state employees. Every state has a veteran service office, and they will help you navigate the entire process, listen to your stories, listen to exposures that you had, and find ways to get you VA care. And it, as I said, it comes down to the budget. If we're not going and getting the care that we're going to need when we're 70, 80 years old, they don't know the volume of care. They don't, the budget's not big enough for VA care. And then the next generation of veterans will get shortchanged. So I feel that is still a continuation of a service to our fellow military members to go seek help at your local VSO office.
2: You make an excellent point, Pedro, that having PTSD from the military doesn't necessarily mean you were in an area of combat. So thank you for bringing that up. And it's so very true. And as Professor David Curran wrote in his book, Signature Wounds, he talks about this also, about the PTSD and how it can be from different parts of being involved in the military. If you've just joined us today, we're so very happy to have on first-time guest, Phaedra Vaught. She's calling us from her home in South Portland, Maine, where she lives with two dogs and a very confident kitty cat. She served in the United States Air Force for 8 years and is a chaplain volunteer with the Portland Police Department in Portland, Maine. She's a member of Common Defense, Veterans for Peace, the Interfaith Ministers of New England, and Indivisible of Southern Maine, and the Maine People's Alliance. She also was a volunteer bereavement facilitator for the Center for Grieving Children for nearly 10 years, including providing support to America's Camp for children who experienced loss as a result of the 9/11 disaster. And of course, Pedro, we're coming up here on the 25th anniversary of 9/11. This is going to be traumatic for a lot of people. 25 years, I'm getting some goosebumps. Phaedra, thanks so much for coming on Friendly Fire. So in the time we have left, and I've really enjoyed this conversation, and we just are going to run out of time here, but in the time we have left, tell us about what I find so interesting and have done numerous shows on is dogs and helping people to heal by being around dogs, by, you know, having a dog service animal, and they don't even have to be certified service animals, but you are you're a certified professional dog trainer, and you're the owner of Dogs Are Smart, training for dogs and people. So the people need the training also. And tell us all about that program, please.
1: Well, I supervised canine teams when I was in the Air Force. I often got the ones where the relationship between the handler and the canine had somehow gone a little awry. And I just love that. I loved learning about the science of animal behavior. I am like wired to be a science geek. That was part of what got me into the corporate career I had when I got out of the military too. I'd been exposed to IBM came in and started turning paperwork into automated computer forms. I was just blown away. So when I got out of the military, that career was all in that kind of work, inspired by what I saw when I was in the service. But I retired from that corporate job in 2011, and I was in the woods where my parents live in Southern Ohio, on the border of Kentucky, West Virginia, and Southern Ohio. It's not called Ohio, it's called Ha. And I love it. I love the culture down there. It's very community-based. Everybody takes care of each other, which is what I felt in Maine too, why I moved to Maine.
2: Hard thing
1: but
2: to
1: I
2: find
1: found
2: out.
1: A dog. Yeah, yeah. I found a dog in the woods, and while I was out there, that was a key part of my childhood. We would go in the woods and find boxes of dogs, like puppies, a pregnant dog, or a garbage bag with dogs, and we would just drag them all back to the house. And my parents let us have every animal that we found.
2: Nice.
1: So, nice. I mean, dogs are my favorite people.
2: As you say, with a cat sitting next to you, you better watch it. You're going to get claws.
1: That's not a cat. That's a miniature lion that lives in my house.
2: Oh, okay. Don't worry then.
1: Yeah. So I found this dog, and my sister and I debated, you know, what kind of name he should have.
2: You better watch it. You're going to get. Yeah.

0: although I was training him, I realized he had something in him that was just more. And I decided to go to another dog training school with him. And that was when he showed me that he wanted to help dogs and people. He helped the dogs that were having a hard time understanding what skill set we were. He would stand in front of them and demonstrate repeatedly what the hand signal meant. He also helped my classmates. You know, he checked in on people all the time. He helped the dogs do like this military style MW military working dog obstacle course. There were some of the dogs who were too scared to do stuff. And he would just repeatedly, you know, show them over and over. And man, it was just something remarkable. And at the time I was still doing consulting work in my corporate career. But then I brought him back to Maine and I trained a friend's dog. And then next thing I knew, people would see me and Balto out at the beach doing his amazing stuff. And it turned into a full-time job. And I've been doing this now since 2012. I love it. Balto did become a service dog for me. He was also a therapy dog at the Portland Police Department. He dedicated 12 years of service to helping victims of crime, officers, dispatchers at the Portland Police Department.
1: Tell us the difference between a service animal and a therapy animal. Can one, like, can a service animal be both and a therapy animal is just a therapy animal, or how does that work?
0: Normally not. I would say I saw in him therapy dog work, but then he saw in me the need for help with my post-traumatic stress disorder. And then because I do train service dogs, I began to teach him what I needed to help me. But because of the chaplain role, I would gear him up in different gear, depending on if he was working for me or the PD. And then he knew which was which. Service dogs are task trained to help their one dedicated person, their handler. They're task trained to help them with a disability. And most dogs, that would be their focus. All dogs, that would be their focus. Balto was very unique that he knew when we were at the police department, he knew he was there for other people. And that was amazing. But it was also because of my role that I played as a chaplain, was to get him out there. When he went to the schools, for example, we have good relationships with the local schools. So we might just go wander through the school to develop a relationship before a tragedy strikes. And those kids, like, he just looked so proud walking in there, knowing that he was there to be a therapy dog for other people. I will say he was so remarkable that I will say if I had a run up of any of my symptoms, he would stop doing the therapy dog work and check on me. And then I would kind of push him back out into the therapy dog work. I never met a dog like him. I've trained more than 900 dogs. He's truly remarkable. Wow. He died in 2024. And the police department made this beautiful Facebook tribute to him, which just touched my heart.
1: Yeah, that's really sweet. Does the Portland Police Department, we know that they have canines. Do they also have service dogs and therapy dogs?
0: Les Smith has a comfort dog. Yeah, I think after Balto died, you know, we all talked about how important this program is. So I love that, you know, yes, that's gone on. I do have two dogs now, but I've been busy helping other people with their dogs. So I haven't trained these two. One is a therapy dog. He's very affable and loving, but I really said, you know, like you mentioned that relationship between the dogs and people, like that. I am always in awe of what people are willing to do to help their furry family member, like the commitment they have. I see everything from dogs truly crippled and shut down with profound anxiety to dogs who are, you know, fearful, aggressive, to dogs that it's very rare, but some are truly like sociopathic aggressive. And people will just contort their lives, do everything to help these dogs. And that I am touched every

0: day, humbled by the fact that people trust me with their furry family members. It's quite a remarkable.
1: And how can people contact you if they want to have your service there for owners for Dogs Are Smart?
0: Yeah, I do have a Facebook page that has like 5,100 followers, I think, on there. It's called Dogs Are Smart, Training for Dogs and People. But also people could text me 207-415-7914 and send me their email address and tell me about their dogs. I mean, it's the most rewarding thing I've ever done in my life.
1: Are there veterans discounts?
0: Yes, absolutely. Veterans, yep. First responders. Yep.
1: Veterans and first responders. We don't want to leave them out. Well, Fedra, yep. Thank you so much for sharing your story today. It's so interesting. And I wish that we had more time because I don't think we even covered all the bases here, but what we tried. So tell us a little bit about your role with Veterans for Peace, how you discovered Veterans for Peace and what you do with them today, because we know that the main chapter of Veterans for Peace is dear to both of us and Adam Toothaker, who was just on the program.
0: Adam is a great guy. I you know what? I would say I had been a member and then I had sort of lapsed. Life got busy and I just sort of lapsed. Yeah. But the war with Iran sent me back for sure. I'm like, you know, these endless wars have to stop. Those are my people in that way. So I did go on the Memorial Day March with them up in Topsom this past Memorial Day, which is the first time I've ever done anything like that. I did go.
1: You were there in the rain.
0: Yeah. What a bunch of badasses too, because
1: what was that experience like?
0: They marched. I mean, they marched. A lot of other people had transportation. We had no protection. It really felt like being back into it. Ben was in full uniform. You know, Adam carried the VFP and the American flag together. The camaraderie was astonishing. The family members who came out to support too, it was just incredible. I did go vested with a community chaplain, obvious. It was just wonderful to be there. I've never done anything like that before. Well,
1: I wanted to ask you, what was that like? Because I still remember my first march in Fort Bragg, California in 1990. And I'll never forget the feeling of, I think, empowerment, thinking, you know, kind of, this is what democracy looks like, and the feel and the people waving and the communication between you and them and the message that you're sending. And it's just, there's nothing like it.
0: Yeah, it was. I had a lot to process afterward. It was rich. You know, we also had a lot of conversations about what's going on politically now and how that feels being a veteran, knowing that so many veterans voted in an administration that has shown these authoritarian tendencies. And we, you know, it's disturbing.
1: People feel betrayed, especially veterans.
0: Yeah. Yeah.
1: They've been betrayed. All right. Well, what's next on your list here? You've done so much. Any books in the works? It sounds like you've definitely got enough material for a book.
0: I'm a little busy, but if I did write a book, it would be about the dogs and the people, the love stories between the dogs and the people.
1: All about, you know, dogs. Yeah. Are you going to have a glass of wine and watch Must Love Dogs tonight, Saturday night?
0: Yeah. I'm going to take my dogs out and watch them be goofballs and chase each other around in circles and bark at each other and wrestle.
1: Have they elected anybody for like mayor of Willard Beach? Because we know Willard Beach in Southern Maine has a real problem with not the dogs. The problem isn't the dogs. The problem is the people. We don't call people owners anymore. We call them
2: guardians
1: of the dogs. But anyway, it's the people that are the problem so much, not the dogs.
0: Yeah, I mean, I try to be advocates for, you know, I want public access for the dogs. The Willard Beach rules change, which is awesome because now dogs can be leashed down there, which means if you have an aggressive dog, you can actually go walk on the beach and know that other dogs aren't going to come running up to it. I'm astonished by the folks in our community. I think Maine's amazing, but, you know, also, like, there's no better place for a dog than Maine.
1: All the best to you. We look forward to talking with you again. Keep up the great work, huh?
0: Thank you. Next time I get to ask the questions, Don.
1: And we hope you enjoyed today's interview with United States Air Force veteran and volunteer police chaplain
2: and professional dog trainer, Fedra Bond. And just a few friendly fire fact checks. We talked about air disasters, and yes, the Ramstein air show disaster was a catastrophic mid-air collision. Happened on August 28, 1988 at the United States Air Force Air Base in West Germany. And during a performance by the Italian Air Force aerobatic team, three jets collided in midair, causing wreckage and jet fuel to crash into the crowd of roughly 300,000 spectators, resulting in 70 fatalities, including all three Italian pilots and the 67 spectators. Many, many people were injured. In fact, over 300. In the air disaster that we had spoken of in Italy, happened in 1998 when a low-flying United States Marine Corps EA-6B Prowler jet sliced the support cable of a ski tram in the Italian Alps, killing 20 people. It was based out of Aviano Air Base in Italy and was on a low-level training mission, flying too fast, too low, when its wing struck the steel cable of a gondola at the Sermis Ski Resort in Calabasi, Italy. And our thought for today comes from Donald J. Trump. Quote, "If you don't fight like hell, you're not going to have a country anymore."
3: Come, you masters of war, you that build the big guns, you that build the death planes, you that build all the bombs, you that hide behind walls, you that hide behind discs, I just don't want you to know I can see through your masks. You that never done nothing but build to destroy, you play with my world like it's your little toy. You put a gun in my hand and you hide from my eyes.

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But there's one thing I know. I'm younger than you.

0: And that's Bob Dylan with Masters of War. And on our Friendly Fire community calendar, a couple of events are coming up. The first one will be on July 4th, Philadelphia, Pennsylvania. Veterans for Peace, Military Families Speak Out, and other groups concerned about endless wars in America will be gathering for a march and a peaceful rally in Philadelphia on the 4th of July, the 250th anniversary of the founding of the United States of America, to call for an end to endless war. There are travel expenses being paid for veterans. Contact Veterans for Peace or Military Families Speak Out for more information. Also, Veterans for Peace's little sailboat that could, the Golden Rule, will be arriving in Southern California and traveling across the border to Mexico coming up in July. The dates are Friday, July 10th through Tuesday, the 14th in Oceanside, then down to Ensenada, Mexico, from the 15th to the 19th, and then coming back to San Diego on Monday, July 20th, and will be here for a week. For more information, contact the San Diego chapter of Veterans for Peace.
1: I'm sick and tired of hearing things.

And that's John Lennon with Just Give Me Some Truth. Hey, a special shout out I'd like to give to VA doctor Jean Charles, who performed my cataract surgery at the La Jolla VA Hospital in La Jolla, California. Dr. Jean Charles is moving on to a private practice in Dallas, Texas, leaving the VA, and we will miss her so much. But we want to thank her for her years of service to the VA. Her dedication, and we want to wish her all the best, her and her family in Dallas, Texas. Dr. Jean Charles, thank you so much for the gift of new vision again, almost like a fountain of youth for the eyes. Safe travels. And it looks like that's a wrap from the Sacred Feather Studios. Until next time, everybody, stay safe, be well, and remember, you are the voice.

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3: Do you do do do do do do do do do do do do do do do do do do do do do do do do do do do do do do do do do do do do do do do do do do do do do do do do do do do do do do do do do do do do do do do do do do do do do do do do do do do do do do do do do do do do do do do do do do do do do do do do do do do do do do do do do do do do do do do do do do do do do do do do do do do do do do do do do do do do do do do do do do do do do do do do do do do do do do do do do do do do do do do do do do do do do do do do do do do do do do do do do do do do do do do do do do do do do do do do do do do do do do do do do do do do do do do do do do do do do do do do do do do do do do do do do do do do do do do do do do do do do do do do do do do do do do do do do do do do do do do do do do do do do do do do do do do do do do do do do do do do do do do do do do do do do do do do do do do do do do do do do do do do do do do do do do do do do do do do do do do do do do do do do do do do do do do do do do do do do do do do do do do do do do do do do do do do do do do do do do do do do do do do do do do do do do do do do do do do do do do

KNSJ is proud to present Custom Tailored, spinning music custom tailored for your enjoyment.

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This is Custom Tailored. I'm your host, Tim Taylor. We're moving chronologically through the blues, jazz, country, rhythm and blues, and pop recordings that helped shape rock and roll music. This is part 5 of our 6-part journey through 1952, a year when R&B, chump blues, and electric blues were exploding commercially and creatively. Rock and roll still hadn't been fully defined, but the ingredients were everywhere. Faster tempo, rawer production, harder backbeats, electric guitars, wailing saxophones, and a new teenage audience ready for something louder. And just a few years later, the sound that they were digging would be called rock and roll. We kick things off with Jambalaya on the Bayou by Hank Williams, one of the foundational voices of modern country music and an artist whose reach extended far beyond country into rock, pop, and gospel. A guitarist, songwriter, and singer, he inspired countless artists who followed in his footsteps. Hank's story is powerful because of how much life he managed to put into a short career. He came out of rural Alabama, learning guitar from a bluesman known as T-Tot and idolizing Roy Acuff. Williams worked medicine shows and radio programs and learned early how to make a lyric feel plain-spoken and wounded at the same time. As a young man, he already sounded like a man carrying old troubles. After signing with MGM in 1947, Hank recorded 11 Billboard Country and Western number one hits and reached the Grand Ole Opry in 49. Tragically, health issues, alcohol, and drugs, along with possibly a quack doctor, cut his life short at just 29. In 1961, he became one of the first inductees into the Country Music Hall of Fame. Williams began writing the song Jambalaya while listening to Cajuns talk about food, and he copped the melody from the Cajun song Grand Texas. With the easy two-step bounce, the Cajun flavored lift on the fiddle, and Williams's relaxed vocal riding on top of the rhythm, it's light on its feet, but the groove is sturdy. The song was number one on the country charts for 14 weeks, was inducted into the Grammy Hall of Fame, and is Williamson's most recorded song. From Cajun dance roots to country radio dominance, a perfect 1952 crossover hit. Up next, we move from Hank's Bayou country swing into the rockin' saxophone world of Willis Gator Jackson. Here's Gator's Groove.

That was Gator's Groove by Willis Gator Jackson, one of the great rock and R&B saxophone aces of the early 50s, later celebrated even more widely for his soul jazz work with Atlantic Records. He's possibly even better known for his long romance with the top female rock act of the decade, Ruth Brown. Born in Miami in 1932, while still a teenager, Jackson joined Cootie Williams's band. Williams was a major jazz trumpeter trying to adapt to the changing post-war sound, and Gator's big tenor saxophone helped push that band toward the emerging rock and roll edge. The 1949 side Gator Tail gave Jackson his nickname. By 1950, he'd signed under his own name with Apollo. On the road, he became known as a serious showman, especially in those high-energy saxophone battles that lit up the Chitlin circuit. Jackson's story also tells us something about the saxophone's place in early R&B and rock. Before the electric guitar fully took over as the lead weapon, the tenor sax was often the loudest, wildest voice in the room. Players like Gator Jackson could turn a solo into a physical event, part technique, part street corner excitement, part show business spectacle. Gator's Groove wasn't a major hit, but it has the dense arrangements and non-stop drive of a great early rock instrumental. Organ, drums, horns, looping riffs, rising crescendos, and then Jackson himself tearing in with that rough, determined tenor sax sound. The record has that late-night club feel, a churning rhythm section, riffs stacking tightly on top of one another, and a saxophone sound that doesn't just solo, it growls, shouts, and pushes the band harder with every chorus. Now we turn to one of the giants of the blues, Howlin' Wolf. The Wolf brought the Delta blues north and plugged it in. Wolf's background was as dramatic as his sound. Born Chester Arthur Burnett in 1910, he grew up in the Mississippi Delta, worked the fields, and learned from legends like Charlie Patton and Sonny Boy Williamson. Wolf carried that deep rural blues tradition with him when he made his way to Memphis and later Chicago. On stage, he was enormous, not just in size, but in presence, crawling, howling, sweating, and making the blues feel like theater. His voice and his sound helped define Chicago electric blues and shaped rock music right along with it. Here we've got Mr. Highwayman Cadillac Daddy, a 78 recorded in 1952 at what would become Sun Records Studio in Memphis. It was one of Howlin' Wolf's first Chess records, one he wrote himself. Wolf sings and plays harmonica, Willie Johnson plays guitar, Willie Steele is on drums, and there's piano and bass support. Crank it up!

0: 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KNSJ programs will continue to stream on the website or with the TuneIn app, soon to be replaced with our own mobile app. From there, we move to Bull Moose Jackson. Born Benjamin Clarence Jackson in Cleveland in 1919, he was a powerful blues and rhythm and blues singer and saxophonist. He started on violin, switched to saxophone, and joined Lucky Milner's band in 1943, later forming his own group, the Buffalo Bearcats. His first session under his own name produced I Love You, Yes I Do, a huge hit and one of the earliest R&B singles to sell a million copies. Between 1945 and 55, Bull Moose Jackson placed 11 records in the Billboard Top 15 R&B chart. His career spanned several decades, and he remained active in music until his death in 1989. Jackson had one foot in the big band world and one foot in the new R&B marketplace. That made him a perfect bridge figure, polished enough for supper clubs, funny and earthy enough for jukeboxes, and strong enough as a singer to sell both romance and comedy without losing the groove. We'll hear two of his 1952 sides. First, the famous big 10-inch record, written by Fred Weissmantle, a not-so-subtle double entendre built around the size of a vinyl 78. The Moose plays it cool and sly, leaning into the joke while the band keeps things smooth and swinging. Nosy Joe, by contrast, has more snap and comic bite, the kind of R&B storytelling that the prolific songwriting team of Labor and Stoller would soon turn into a trademark.
1: Got me the strangest woman. Believe me, this chick's no cinch. But I really get her going when I take out my big 10-inch record.

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She just loved my big 10-inch record of

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2: You're listening to Custom Tailored, the radio show about the roots of rock and roll. I'm your host, Tim Taylor. The show takes a chronological journey from the acoustic blues of the 1920s and 30s to the R&B and jump blues of the 1940s and 50s. Along the way, we explore early country, jazz, and electric blues. Now we move back to Chicago and to the man who changed the harmonica forever, Little Walter. Little Walter, born Marion Walter Jacobs in Louisiana, was a blues harmonica virtuoso, singer, and songwriter whose amplified harp changed the language of the blues. Before launching his solo career, he was a key member of Muddy Waters' band, and that Chicago setting gave him the perfect place to turn the harmonica into a lead instrument. Walter had the kind of restless life that seems almost built into his sound. He left Louisiana young, worked the streets and clubs, and in Chicago found a scene where amplification could turn a small instrument into a frontline force. He didn't just play harmonica through an amplifier. He used distortion, tone, and microphone technique to make it snarl like a horn section or cry like a human voice. We've got the B-sides of two Little Walter smash hits, Juke and Mean Old World. First, Can't Hold Out Much Longer, where Walter's vocals and harmonica are backed by lead guitarist Muddy Waters, guitarist Jimmy Rogers, and drummer Elgin Evans. Walter's harp cuts through like an amplified voice, sharp, crying, and urgent. Then Sad Hours slows the room down, letting the guitar lines, bass, drums, and harp create a smoky after-hours mood where every note seems to hang in the air. With Lewis and Dave Myers guitar, Willie Dixon bass, and Fred Bellows drums.

I'm Tim Taylor, and you're listening to Custom Tailored on 89.1 FM Descanso. Now, T-Bone Walker, born Aaron Theobald Walker in East Texas, one of the essential architects of electric blues guitar. Walker was a key figure in blues and R&B, and by the mid-1940s was leading bands, recording for black and white, and creating some of the strongest titles of his long career, including Stormy Monday. Walker's showmanship was almost as influential as his playing. Long before guitar heroes became rock and roll's staple, Walter was already performing splits, playing behind his head, and treating the electric guitar as both a musical instrument and a stage personality. Later players would borrow not only his phrasing, but also his sense of drama. We'll hear two from T-Bone. First, Cold Cold Feeling, with support from Eddie Hale, Maxwell Davis, Big Jim Wynn, William McDaniel, Billy Hadnot, and Oscar Lee Bradley Jr. Then, Blue Mood, with accompaniment from Jim Wynn and his orchestra. T-Bone's genius is in the touch. His guitar doesn't rush. It glides, stings, and answers his vocal lines with elegant little phrases. Cold Cold Feeling brings the blues drama, while Blue Mood leans into the sophistication of a small orchestra framing that unmistakable electric guitar voice.

It's a tide. 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It's a cold, cold feeling. It's just like ice around my heart. I know I'm gonna

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1: All right, everybody, let's take a moment to salute one of the true giants of American music, the one and only B.B. King. Born Riley B. King in Mississippi in 1925, he came up surrounded by gospel plantation life and the Delta blues. After moving to Memphis, he worked as a disc jockey on WIA, where Blues Boy became B.B. As a DJ, he learned how records moved people, how a voice could reach through a speaker, and about building a relationship with listeners that you might never meet. That sense of communication stayed in his guitar playing. Every phrase feels like it's being spoken directly to you. His breakthrough came in 1951 with 3 o'clock blues, and from there his voice and guitar style became world famous. With his beloved guitar Lucille in his hands, B.B. crafted a sound all his own. Silky bends, shimmering vibrato, and a voice that carried every mile of the Delta with it. We've got two sides from the King of the Blues. My Own Fault, Darlin', a.k.a. It's My Fault, was recorded at Tough Green's house in Memphis and features an impassioned guitar solo and fills by Onzi Horn on vibes. Story from My Heart and Soul is a saxophone-driven side with Evelyn Young on sax, Ike Turner on piano, and congas in the background. This cut, which reached number 9 on the Billboard R&B chart, finds King in Percy Mayfield territory. These sides show B.B. still close to the Memphis R&B sound. The horns are warm, the rhythm is steady, and his guitar phrases already have that conversational quality. Short lines, space between them, and a tone that seems to sing back to him.

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1: I like to end these shows with a touch of the pop sound that was still ruling the charts back in 52. Pop music was beginning to blend with jump blues and R&B vocal harmony, and the next records show exactly how that bridge was being built. Let's turn the spotlight to early 50s Harlem and a smooth vocal harmony group known as the Diamonds. They first came together in 1948 as the Three Aces, with Harold Sonny Wright lead vocal, Miles Hardy first tenor, and Daniel Stevens bass, before Ernest Ford, second tenor, joined and helped shape the sound that became the Diamonds. Groups like the Diamonds came up in a world where neighborhood harmony singing was everywhere, on stoops, in hallways, outside theaters, and around piano rooms. Before doo-wop became a national craze, these early vocal groups were already refining the blend, one voice leading the other, the others building a soft cushion of harmony underneath. The Diamond style was polished, romantic, and rooted in the rhythm and blues harmony that helped pave the way for doo-wop. Their debut for Atlantic Records in 1952 was a tender ballad called A Beggar for Your Kisses. Though not a national hit, it remains a beautiful example of their close harmonies and heartfelt delivery. Catch the xylophone intro and then that slow romantic doo-wop setting as Wright pleads for a kiss with the group harmonizing behind him. It's a gentle record built more on atmosphere than force. The voices blend softly, the tempo moves like a slow dance, and the whole performance points toward the romantic sound that would soon blossom over the next few years.

All right, folks, it's come time to wrap up this episode of Custom Tailored. Our theme music comes courtesy of the Bar and Grill Singers of Austin, Texas. And a shout out to sources like Wikipedia, Rate Your Music, Spontaneous Lunacy, Discogs, Top40Weekly.com, and the Canadian Encyclopedia for helping fill in the story behind the sounds. Thanks for hanging with me here on KNSJ. If you're tuned in on a Wednesday night, don't go away. My Music Obsession will be next, followed by Weak Sauce Wednesday. We'll close this episode with Jesse and Marvin, a short-lived but historically significant early 1950s R&B duo made up of Jesse Belvin and Marvin Phillips. They're best known for Dream Girl, which reached number 2 on the R&B charts in 1953 and became one of the first major successes for a black male vocal duo in the post-war era. Jesse Belvin, born in San Antonio and raised in L.A., was a gifted young singer, pianist, and songwriter. Marvin Phillips, born in Oklahoma in 1931, was a singer, saxophonist, and songwriter. Both had worked with Big J. McNeely's vocal group, The Three Dots and a Dash, before teaming up. Jesse Belvin's story would continue well beyond this duo. He became one of the great smooth voices of Los Angeles R&B, a writer as well as a singer, and an artist whose romantic style helped point toward the soul ballad tradition. Marvin Phillips, meanwhile, would keep working in the vocal duo format, proving how fertile that early 1950s scene was for new combinations and new sounds. Dream Girl closes us out on a softer note. Tender lead vocals, soft harmony support, and a romantic R&B feel that looks ahead to the vocal groups that would become so important later in the decade. I'm Tim Taylor saying, this is Custom Tailored. Until next time, keep your ears open, keep digging, and keep the music alive.

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get you some. I don't know what that is. Oh, it's me.

And that's one of many reasons I'm excited to go see Nick Cave and the Bad Seeds again. That's a live version from a recent release called Live God. Him and the band put out an album called Wild God a couple of years ago, and that's a live rendition of Red Right Hand from Nick Cave and the Bad Seeds. Is a really cool band. I've only seen them once. I saw them here in Lucca, Italy, and they were amazing, and I can't wait to see them again. That's coming up in June, towards the end of June, at the La Prima Estate Festival in Lido di Camaiore. So, welcome to my music obsession with JD. It's early in the morning here, 6:27 a.m. here in Italy. It's Monday evening still in San Diego, where the other base is. We heard in that set, we heard the Cure with "Just Like Heaven" from "Kiss Me, Kiss Me, Kiss Me" from 1987. "Just Like Heaven" is now a festival in California, a one-day festival that I went to a couple years ago. Kind of comes right out of that period of 80s new wave and more and other alternative stuff like the Yeah's or Interpol played there. I don't know, that may have happened already, actually, Just Like Heaven. Actually, it's in September this year, they moved it. So this show is going to be about festivals in Italy. In particular, and getting ready for those. There's some things that some bands that I will be seeing that I don't know very well, like Mogwai and the Twilight Sad, if I decide to go to the Cure concert at Firenze Rocks. That's in Florence, Italy. And that lineup includes the Cure and Mogwai and the Twilight Sad on one day. So I played Fanzine Made of Flesh from Mogwai, and they have a whole bunch of albums, and I don't know much about them. I've heard of them for years. We heard something from a new album called The Bad Fire from 2025, and then Nick Cave and the Bad Seeds with Red Right Hand from Live God from 2025. Like I said, I'm excited about Nick Cave and the Bad Seeds. Also at La Prima Estate, I already bought myself a 3-day ticket for the second weekend. And it includes Nick Cave, Gorillaz, Wolf Alice, Nation of Language, 21 Pilots, which I'm not so excited about, but whatever. But Wet Leg is playing that day, and I'm excited about them. And then a band called Midnight Generation. Oh, and by the way, Mogwai and the Twilight Sad, for whatever reason, are both from Scotland the night that The Cure plays. And then there's some other festivals here. There's Lucca Summer Festival and Umbria Jazz. I'll tell you about those later. But let's get into something else. Also at La Prima Estate opening weekend, Jack White is playing, and he's got a new album out, along with The Hives. I'm not sure if I'm going to that, but let's hear this song from Jack White called Archbishop Harold Holmes.

doesn't matter if it's a large town or a small town. Just like Joshua and the fabled walls of Jericho, I'm here to tear down the institution. God spoke to me, said, listen to me. I anoint you with the power that'll get them all moving. You're agitated, you're prayed and meditated, you're concentrated on getting elevated. By sundown, Monday, you who come will be blessed with a big money blessing. You will be doubted by all the unbelievers on all of the things I'm addressing. But you must tell seven friends. You must first bring seven friends. And don't be selfish and keep this all to yourself and don't eat shellfish. 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

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Your answers whispered in my ear.

Let's announce that set. This is JD on My Music Obsession, doing a little Italian music festival previews. Listening to some things that I don't know very well. I heard some good stuff in there. That was a long set. We heard Jack White with Archbishop Harold Holmes from an album called No Name from 2024. Then The Hives with a song I played before called Enough is Enough from The Hives Forever, Forever The Hives, according to my player here. 2025. And then Sleaford Mods from their latest album that came out in January of this year. The Demise of Planet X with Megaton, which I think is one of their singles off that album. And I'm going to have to do lots of bleeping for one of my stations. But that's the risk of playing Sleaford Mods. Well, actually, it's not even a risk. It's a guarantee that they're going to be cursing. It's a cool song. And then we dug into a couple of artists who are going to open for Nick Cave and the Bad Seeds. When is it? June 26th in Italy here. We heard Emiliana Torini, which kind of assumed was Italian, with that name and being at an Italian festival, but according to what I found out, she's from Iceland. And we heard two songs, one from the title track from Miss Flower from 2024, which is a very sweet, nice love song, and then a very, really good cover of I Hope That I Don't Fall in Love with You, Tom Waits song from a movie soundtrack from a movie called Adrift from 2018. And then what we just heard was Gorillaz from their latest album called The Mountain. We heard Orange County with the help of a number of people that are all over this album by Gorillaz. So they're headlining the following day along with Wolf Alice and Nation of Language that I'll play some songs from. And then the following day, the band that I really want to see is Wet Leg, and we'll hear some Wet Leg too. Let's play Wolf Alice. Something that I've heard before. Where is it? Here we go. Don't delete the kisses.

0: Let's announce these songs. We heard some more bands that are going to be at La Prima Estate, which is the first of summer in Italy here. The birds are calling, coffee's made, but it's not taking effect. We heard Wolf Alice with Don't Delete the Kisses, and I'm kind of excited to see Wolf Alice. That's going to be on the second night. They'll be playing before Gorillaz. We heard Don't Delete the Kisses from Visions of Life from 2017. Then Nation of Language, a band that I've had some buzz in the last year or so. With Across That Fine Line from A Way Forward, 2021. Then a band I didn't know anything about until very recently, Midnight Generation, and they're from Mexico, with a song called Don't Wait Up from Tender Love 2025. Very much a dancey song, along with kind of that Nation of Language Across That Fine Line song is also dancey. And then Wet Leg with Wet Dream. They had a couple big singles from their first album that came out in 2022. It was a slow churn, I guess, until Shea Long broke through. Yeah, so I'm looking forward to seeing Wet Leg, and Midnight Generation will be interesting. I'm not sure about 21 Pilots. We'll see. I tried to find something that I liked and just wasn't happening. Thanks for listening to My Music Obsession here on 89.1 FM in San Diego.
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8: 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I hope you took the time to catch the two shows on before mine, My Music Obsession and Custom Tailored. Tim, JD, and I play more hits than there are misogynistic bigots in our current administration. 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Every Wednesday night from 8 to 11. Don't put your headphones on, brother. You might not survive. Thanks for joining your Negro Capitan on another super sexy, silky smooth, soulful, salaciously satisfying, sucker-free trip. With the man with the pecan tan, who's a sexy soul brother and stone-cold lover that flims that flam and is your Santa Claus of satisfaction. Flavorless Flav. Weak Sauce Wednesday number 286. 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
0: From Black Cat Wax, you are listening to the Santa Claus of Satisfaction, Flavorless Flav, with Weak Sauce Wednesday, KNSJ.

0: here. It's called Whitey on the Moon. And it was inspired by some Whiteys on the Moon. So I want to give credit where credit is due. All right. That's it.
1: A rat done bit my sister Nell with Whitey on the Moon. Her face and arms began to swell, and Whitey's on the Moon. I can't pay no doctor bills, but Whitey's on the Moon. 10 years from now, I'll be paying still while Whitey's on the Moon. You know, the man just upped my rent last night, 'cause Whitey's on the Moon. No hot water, no toilets, no lights, but Whitey's on the Moon. I wonder why he's upping me, 'cause Whitey's on the Moon. Well, I was already giving him 50 a week, and now Whitey's on the Moon. Taxes taking my whole damn check. The junkies make me a nervous wreck. The price of food is going up. And as if all that crap wasn't enough, a rat done bit my sister Nell with Whitey on the Moon. Her face and arms began to swell, and Whitey's on the Moon. Was all that money I made last year for Whitey on the Moon? How come I ain't got no money here? Whitey's on the Moon. You know, I just about had my fill of Whitey on the Moon. I think I'll send these doctor bills, air mail special. To Whitey on the Moon.

0: Oh, yeah, okay, all right. That's it. That's my show. Weak Sauce Wednesday number 286. Freaky Chocolate and Habit Forming. 286 shows in, and I still don't know what I'm doing. I did it like dynamite, as usual, every Wednesday night from 10 to 11 on KNSJ Descanso Justice 89.1 FM. 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Remember, reality is real. Good night.
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6: Good morning, good afternoon, good evening. It's DJ Todd and the Songs That I Love show in the first week of July of 2026. This week, I have a special show featuring the music of and an interview with Cootie Catcher. They're a four-piece band from Toronto, Canada, featuring Nolan on guitar and vocals, Anita on bass and vocals, Sophia on synth vocals, scratching and samples, and Joseph on drums. They've been described as twee, which is a genre of music that started in the mid-1980s. I guess it actually came about as a derogatory term because there were these bands in the UK playing fast, simple, upbeat guitar pop about innocent love, and the critics originally used the word as an insult for these bands, but fans eventually embraced it, and even though Cootie Catcher didn't come up with that classification themselves, they have also been called, as you'll find in the interview, tweemo. Their new album, Something We All Got, earned the band a spot on the 2026 Polaris Music Prize long list, a 40-album roster of Canadian releases judged entirely on artistic merit rather than sales or genre. So that's really cool, and we'll be able to see them here in San Diego because they're playing at Soda Bar on July 6th, this coming Monday. So I'm going to start with Puzzle Pop from their album Something We All Got. Cootie Catcher on KNSJ Descanso.

0: What brought you together as musicians? I'm sure you've told the story before, but I'd like to hear.
1: We started out as, like, Hootie Catcher started as a two-piece with me and Nolan, just starting a project for fun. And then we recorded a decent amount of stuff. It was kind of just, like, very much recording project vibe, like, not really with the intention of playing live yet, thinking that we would. And then once we were like, wait, no, actually, we can start playing live and make this, like, an actual band, Sophia joined. Me and Nolan have both known Sophia many years. And then also at the same time, Nolan's friend Brendan joined. And that was our original, like, our first drummer. And it was still mostly for fun, but now it was like for fun. Plus we do some shows. And then the sound obviously changed, because when you're just playing around and making something as just a recording project, you're not really thinking about how to make it work live. And that obviously things changed a bit. And yeah, and just like fast forwarding to today, Joseph joined the band a few years ago, since Brendan ended up being busy with school and like focusing on career and all that stuff. So Joseph ended up taking over, and we were also specifically looking for someone who likes touring, because now that we were playing shows, it wasn't just playing shows in Toronto. It was like, hey, now it's look forward to making our way to other cities. It is important to get someone who's down to do that, because that's a lot of work.
0: Yes.
1: And Joseph was very down, and that's pretty much been the same since.
0: Yeah, and I'm curious, because I was going to ask you this later, but I'm assuming most of you have other careers, and how do you manage touring when you have other jobs that you do? I was really curious about that.
2: I'm a music teacher, and it's pretty, I think I have the easiest time maybe booking off, because they're understanding that the music teachers are touring musicians.
0: Yeah.
2: And also we plan it so that our last tour was mostly around March break, and this tour we're about to do is in the summer. So I'm honestly not missing too much.
0: I see.
2: Well, it's with that in mind. So
0: that's really cool. How about the rest of you?
3: Me and Anita work as art teachers. We actually work at the same place. our boss is really good at letting us take time off. So
0: yeah,
3: we're just lucky like that.
0: Oh, that's really neat. That is really cool. So you have some supplemental income, get to do what you love. What are the key messages that you want to communicate with your music? What are you trying to get across? Obviously, there's not one core message necessarily, but what are some of the things that interest you in singing about, speaking about, and conveying through your music?
2: Sonically, we're trying to do something involving electronic, really trying to merge the electronic element, because I don't think that happens a lot. So I just think that's interesting.
0: And when you say electronic element, you mean the recorded voices, or say more about what you mean?
2: Yeah, if you come see us live, you'll see what I mean. It's always on pretty much every song, I guess this album and the previous one, there's always a electronic element, at least one kind of electronic element playing throughout that we're all playing to. And I really want to make that notable. I don't think anyone else is really doing that. That's my, like, at least in the band format, a lot of bands that we get compared to are often a duo or a single person or something is playing their backing tracks, which is cool, but that's not what we're doing. And when you see us, you'll see that Sophia's scratching a lot and manipulating samples a lot. So it's going to be different every single time.
0: So each show is unique in a way. Is that what you're saying?
2: Yeah.
0: Cool.
2: Lyrically, we all kind of have our own songwriting topics. I think generally, the very general through line is that we're all living in the city. I can probably tell that we are some city people, and it's a lot of relationships and social dynamics in all our lyrics, and that's mainly what we talk about. Yeah.
0: And how do you approach the songwriting process? Walk me through, what's your creative process when you write new music? Does a melody come first, or do you have a lyrical direction? Or it obviously could be different for different songs. There's not one formula, but just in terms of this album.
1: I guess it definitely depends from each person to person, since me, Nolan, and Sophia all sing. And I guess our songwriting process is probably different from each of us. But I will say it probably starts with Nolan, because Nolan always has the first, he'll make the demos of that are usually the instrumental and like the backing beat, like the core. I guess the beat is like the core. And then we've mentioned this before in past interviews too, but it's usually not hard to decide like who moves forward with that. If Nolan already has his own idea where he has already sang on the track, whatever, it's like already his song. And then
0: yes,
1: maybe he can speak to how he comes up with that. And then if he has more of an idea for me or Sophia to sing, then we like end up, I guess, taking that our own way. But I guess like another factor is a lot of just like technical reasons. If it's really complicated guitar part, then that's probably why Nolan doesn't want to sing it. He'll usually be like, Sophia or Anita, you do it, you do this. And if there's a really crazy bass line, I'm like, nope, I can't do this. I can't sing and play this. And then if Sophia's already doing like a billion things, because Sophia plays synth and manipulates deep track and all that stuff, it's already too much that maybe she won't sing. But that's like from a technical standpoint. But how we write the actual melody and structure, I don't know. It depends on song to song, I think.
0: Here's another track from Something We All Got. It's called Quarter Note Rock, and you're hearing it on KNSJ Descanso, listener-supported community radio for San Diego at 89.1 FM and streaming online at knsj.org.
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0: It's DJ Todd, and I'm talking with Cootie Catcher from Toronto, Canada. They'll be at Soda Bar July 6th. What's happening in the world today, and how is that influencing your approach, your songwriting? And there just seems to be a lot of angst in the world.
1: It seeps into the lyrics. It's impossible to avoid.
0: Yeah.
2: I've had my the angst is for sure real. I've had specifically the songs that I sing on. I've heard at least one person describe it as tweemo. So that's definitely kind of seeping through. But I guess it kind of just is hard to ignore. For all of us, I feel like none of us really ignore our feelings. We are all pretty out there and honest. Are we hiding behind anything? And yeah. I feel like it's very much... For me, at least, okay, I guess it's speak for me, but I feel like the world is just really exhausting right now. No one has the energy to even build a facade or a character to hide behind. It's like, do you, because it's the easiest thing. It's not even that hard.
1: I think we sing about our jobs a lot.
2: Yeah.
1: I think we sing about our jobs and work a lot just because it's real prevalent in our life. We're always working because of where we live and it's hard to avoid. I think when we're writing about what we know and what we do, and that's most of what we do.
0: And your jobs probably being all in the arts, music and art makes it interesting. There are interesting things that you're learning that to write about. Okay. This ties into a question that I wanted to ask. What part of making music feels like the most honest reflection of who you are? The writing, the performing, or something maybe in between, and why?
1: Probably the lyrics, I would say, because it's just the most tangible part.
2: I guess this is also probably something that's different for everyone, but yeah, I would say the lyrics, but I guess you're right with in between, because I feel like when I'm performing, I am definitely not the tightest performer, which I kind of don't. Obviously, I care. I want to do good, but I also don't mind that it's different from each performance, because it's reflecting that, at least from my background, I'm not like a super educated musician. So I don't mind that I come across a little amateurish sometimes, because I feel like that adds to the vibe, like that we're
0: playful. I mean, yeah. What my experience is, it's dynamic. It's fun. There's a playfulness to it. There's a lightheartedness to it. It's fun. It's like it draws you in, makes you want to be a part of it. And I'm curious about your live shows. Is that the response you're getting? Are people enjoying or engaged with what you're doing? What's the live performance been like for you?
1: It's good.
3: It's good. I think people enjoy watching us. Like Nolan was saying, I don't think people really expect to, unless they know more about the band, they don't really know what to expect when they see us. People do enjoy watching us. It's really funny because people are watching to us and it's twee. That has been really surprising.
2: Yeah.
3: Really cute to see.
0: Yeah, that's a term that I haven't really been familiar with until I know your music is described that way. Tell me more about twee as like a genre.
2: It's like kind of a bit of a revival sort of thing, because I guess it was really popular in like the 90s. And actually, I guess there was another kind of wave, I guess 2010s, and I guess then now. But I feel like the reason that we've really been working with this term, because we didn't start out intending to be like, oh, we're a twee band. It was like a label that people were giving us. And then, oh, okay, yeah, like this kind of does describe us for sure in some ways. And I feel like we've been riding along with it because, like I was just saying, there's a kind of like a revival-ish moment happening. There's a lot of cool bands that have this sort of like twee sound. And taking back to what you were saying, like, what is that? It's not just like music that is...
3: It's just very earnest.
2: Yeah.
3: Naive a little bit.
2: Yeah.
3: And then I think another reason why people call us twee is because there's usually a lot of male vocal females singing together. And that is obviously something that we have.
2: Yeah, that is like a very good star.
3: But I never listened to twee before Cootie Catcher, and neither really did Joseph. So it's funny that it's... Yeah.
0: The first song I heard from you guys was Puzzle Pop, and I heard Weezer in there. And I don't know if people have said that about you, but the chorus. And so I was like, oh, I like this. It has a kind of that kind of vibe. What are some of the artists you listen to that you like? Do you have musical influences that you think, like current artists and past, that are influencing you?
1: Caribou, Mouse on Mars, Square Pusher.
2: It's really, we always joke that all four of us have extremely different things.
0: Okay, that's cool. Cool
2: that all of our interests to the table. So that one's, I feel like we would need to go down the line or something. I don't know.
0: Yeah, no, it's all right. We don't have to get into exactly, every band that you all like, but I get the feeling you all have different musical influences that you bring in that kind of becomes part of the mix.

0: Also from their new album, Something We All Got, which was released in February, that is Pirouette. It's Cootie Catcher on KNSJ Descanso. Again, they're playing at Soda Bar Monday, July 6th. I hope you can make it out there. Let's continue with our interview. Have any of you ever been to San Diego before?
1: No.
0: So this would be your first time. One thing I can tell you is I feel San Diego is one of the best concert venues. People are super enthusiastic about good bands here. So I'm looking forward to, I can't say for everyone else, but I'm definitely going to be there cheering.
2: Awesome.
0: Yeah. Because I know how much of an impact that makes, that feeling, that interchange you're giving. And if the people aren't receiving, then it just, I don't know, if they're not engaged with you, I've done talks and if the audience is tuned out, it's really hard to have the same way of putting yourself into it that you do when you know people are listening and they're into it.
2: Oh yeah. It's kind of awkward sometimes. We've definitely played shows where people are not moving at all.
3: Yeah.
4: And then they come up after and they're like, that was awesome. And we're like, oh, it's hard to tell.
2: Yeah.
4: But
2: sometimes they're dancing. Sometimes they're completely still.
4: You never know.
2: I think if they're standing still, it necessarily means that they're not enjoying it. I'm guilty of standing still during watching my favorite bands.
4: Yeah. I don't know. I was just going to say, it's like usually if we're on tour and it's so many shows like back to back, it's especially like our last tour. If something like that happens where people are standing still and we aren't sure how they, I don't know. Usually we can usually tell if people liked it, but I don't know. It's just on to the next.
0: Yeah.
1: Perform the same.
4: Yeah.
1: What effect does this is if people are really engaged, then that energy goes up, but it's never if people are standing, like, you don't know if they're not enjoying, it's still enjoy playing.
2: I respect the still crowd. That's fine. I think I respect that. Never mind.
1: Yes.
2: Fair enough. I was going to say I like that more than moshing, to be honest, but I like dancing.
1: Yeah,
2: moshing. It's all good. I like all of it.
4: And moshing's usually the kiddos. Yeah. I think that's
1: we
4: super
1: love
4: cute.
1: That. Yeah.
4: I just think
2: it's funny.
4: It's energetic. Yeah. You know what? Maybe it's from the other end, not for the found link. So from our end, we're just like getting our little thing. So I'm happy. Any reaction? I'm happy people come to see us.
1: Yeah. Yeah.
0: I look forward to seeing you, and I really appreciate you spending a half hour to talk with me. Is there anything else you want to share about yourselves or what you're up to that you think could encourage people to come out and see you?
4: I think that, you know, that San Diego geographically is extremely far from Toronto. So if you want to get like a taste of some Toronto flavor. Toronto's really formed us. So if anyone is like curious about what it's like over there, come check us out.
2: Yeah, I think we're doing something new. I think we're not rehashing some old thing.
4: I agree.
0: Let's hear one more song from Cootie Catcher from their 2023 EP 5678. This is Ontario.
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0: That is Finn Wolfhard from his forthcoming album, Fire from the Hip, and the song I'll Let You Finish. Also in that set, The Cribs, A Point Too Hard to Make from their latest Selling a Vibe, Dry Cleaning with Joy from their latest Secret Love, and finishing out the interview with Cootie Catcher, it was Cootie Catcher's Ontario from their 5678 EP that came out in 2023. It's DJ Todd. It's the Songs That I Love show. After my Cootie Catcher interview, I'm featuring my top songs of the year so far, and we're going to continue with that right after this.
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0: It's DJ Todd and the Songs That I Love show, featuring new indie music of a lot of different genres. And here's one from Olive Jones. Her album that came out in 2026 is called For Mary, and this one is Kingdom on KNSJ Descanso, listener-supported community radio for San Diego at 89.1 FM and streaming online at knsj.org.

that you get from your Mandelbrot set. 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

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Our theme music is Time is Tight by Booker T and the MGs. Good morning to each and every one of you. Diane, Anna, and I are producing the program and very happy to be with you tonight. Tonight's Wednesday night, and in tonight's program, we will hear Dave Emery for the record 1427 on Counterculture Fascism, Part 3. Then Chris Hedges on Germany's Looming Fascism with Hossein Dogrou. Then Dr. Mostafa Barghouti on Israel's Decline Has Begun. Then Jiang Shuaxin on Trump's World Order and Normalizing Insanity. Then Dr. Rolando Doramundo on the Geopolitics Behind FIFA. And then rebroadcast of Tom Hartman's show. 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

across the land. Let's start the program with Dave Emery for the record 1427 on the topic of Adam Parfrey, Boyd Rice, and Counterculture Fascism, Part 3. Be advised that some slurs and strong language have been used during this show. Dave Emery produces a weekly For the Record program, which has been broadcast for more than 45 years, examining the interconnecting historical processes, people, and institutions which shape the complex geopolitical landscape, and explores the roots and movements of fascism at home and abroad. Here's Dave Emery.

thing. Hi, Dave Emmer here. This is For the Record, program number 1427. Adam Perfrey, Boyd Rice, and Cover Culture Fascism. This is being recorded on June 10th of the year 2026. Now, we have been reading from an important recent book called Neo-Nazi Terrorism and Countercultural Fascism, subtitled The Origins and Afterlife of James Mason's Seed. It's authored by Spencer Sunshine, published in soft cover by Routledge Press, that's spelled capital R-U-T-L-E-D-G-E, and copyright 2024 by Spencer Sunshine. Now, in the first two programs, we were speaking primarily about Adam Perfrey, someone who has gained a lot of gravitas in the publishing world. And one of the things I want to remind people of is that Perfrey has published some decent titles, and some of them dealing with our political assassinations, in particular titles by Jimmy Avenio and Lisa Peace. Unless I be misunderstood about where I'm coming from, I consider both Jimmy Avenio and Lisa Peace to be heroes with a capital H. However, I think that there is an important point to be made, and that once a person comes to realize that, in fact, not only did Lee Harvey Oswald not act alone, he didn't act at all. He didn't fire a gun. James Earl Ray did not kill Martin Luther King, and Saron Saron did not kill Robert Kennedy Sr. either. And once one comes to realize that, it leaves many people in a relativistic universe. They wonder, well, gee, you know, if Lee Harvey Oswald didn't kill Kennedy, John Kennedy, and if James Earl Ray didn't kill Martin Luther King, and if Saron Saron did not kill Robert Kennedy Sr., well, maybe the Holocaust didn't happen, and maybe there's a whole lot that I don't know. I would also note that, yea, verily, as we speak, Anna Paulina Luna, or as I call her, Anna Paulina Lunatic, is holding forth and is mixing in the JFK assassination with the Martin Luther King assassination and the Robert Kennedy assassination and interdimensional beings and demons and ancient astronauts and all manner of fresh fertilizer. And, man, she's got a lot of company. People in Congress are saying the same thing. Wow, we're being interbred with aliens, and aliens are living among us. And it's unbelievable. And I think that we are being lulled into a false sense of security. And if the collapse that I am seeing, unfortunately, on the horizon, environmental, economic, and probably political as well, possibly even involving a third world war, I think that the stage will be set for humanity to be absolutely crushed beneath the weight of events, and a desperate, poor, impoverished, and in many cases uneducated or thoroughly propagandized humanity will look up in the sky and they'll see, quote, flying saucers, unquote. And they're real. They date to the later stages of World War II. They don't come from outer space, and there are no bleeping space aliens. But, on the other hand, for decades, the Pentagon has been working on generating holograms in the sky, or holographs, I'm not sure what the proper term would be, and genetic engineering experiments have been going forward. In 1985, more than 40 years ago, there was an article in the New York Times about an experiment in which a gene from a firefly was spliced into a tobacco plant, and they got the tobacco leaf that glowed like a firefly. When you are taking a gene from an insect and inserting it into a plant and getting the same physical characteristic in the plant that you got in the insect, Katie Barbador, who knows what they've got, but what they don't have are space aliens, and so don't fall for that okey-doke. But again, we're being told, well, you know, they're the Greys, and then they're the Nordics, and some of them are good, and some of them are bad, and they're interdimensional beings, and some of them are fallen angels. And I think all of this may very well wind up fusing in one way or another
with eschatological Christianity, and don't be too surprised if it leads to a whole new generation of military spending and weaponry to combat, quote, the space aliens, unquote, or at least the bad aliens, or we're going to work with the good aliens. Watch out for the UFO op, as I call it. In any event, we have been talking about one of Adam Porfrey's associates in something called the Abraxas Foundation, basically a Nazi and satanic milieu. And that is a fellow named Boyd Rice, who has gained a lot of gravitas in the or primitive or electronic music environment. And we're going to overlap the material that we are presenting in this program with what we presented in our last. And speaking about Boyd Rice, his embrace of a book called Might is Right, or The Survival of the Fittest from 1896, is where we are going to begin. And in a chapter of Spencer Sunshine's book called Might is Right, appropriately, we read, in the late 1980s, Rice Sprung referred to Might is Right, or The Survival of the Fittest, an 1896 work written under the pseudonym Ragnar, capital R-A-G-N-A-R, Redbeard, capital R-E-B-B-E-A-R-B. Some have seen it as an inspired, poetic revelation, but it is a turgid, bigoted rant to others. Might is Right praised an amoral individualism in a world ruled by, quote, natural law, unquote, where, quote, nature red in tooth and claw, unquote, is the truth of the world, and only the most ruthless succeed. I would add, I don't, although Elon Musk may be ruthless, basically, if you're rich enough, you'll succeed and you'll survive, because basically lots and lots and lots of money will do the trick. So it has nothing to do with the ruthless or nature red in tooth and claw or whatever. If you're rich, you will prevail one way or another. Continuing, in part, a vulgarization of German individualist philosophers Friedrich Nietzsche and Max Stirner, S-T-I-R-N-E-R, Redbeard's book added a number of ideas popular in his day, a crude social Darwinism, white supremacist racial ideas, anti-Semitic conspiracies about Jewish wealth and power, and intense misogyny. In his worldview, the strong Anglo-Saxon man weakened and misled by the false ideologies of religion, morality, and egalitarianism had to realize the brutal truth of nature and exert his will to dominate others. Like so many other far-right bigots, Redbeard cast himself as an iconoclast as he denounced egalitarianism, morals and laws, Jews and Judaism, Christianity and religion in general, politicians, socialism, democracy and constitutions, miscegenation, and the masses. He championed a caricatured, quote, he-man, unquote, who cared about nothing and no one and used brute force to get his way. This hero, he argued, was feminized by contemporary culture and philosophy, and could express his true self only through conquest, violence, and war. People of color were clearly inferior, and women were singled out in particular and described in extremely disparaging terms. They were weak, stupid, and existed only to be dominated. By the way, I would take a look at the some of the dominant elements within the MAGA milieu, and I think it is not a reach at all to see these very values embodied in that milieu. Continuing, Rice was particularly taken by the book, which he discovered in the late 1980s and used as the basis of his philosophy. A number of references to it worked their way into Rice's music. For example, the song Might is Right, unquote, was played on the 1989 Japanese tour, and all the lyrics to his 1995 non-album Might! Exclamation point, are taken from the book.
A 1992 publication from Rice also promoted Might is Right, both explaining its ideas and providing quotes. Mason himself recognized the book as common ground between neo-Nazis and the Satanists that Abraxas' clique allied with. By the way, Abraxas, again, a quote, think tank, unquote, that basically sort of fused Nazism with Satanism. Continuing, reading this again. Mason, that's James Mason, himself recognized the book as common ground between neo-Nazis and the Satanists that Abraxas' clique allied with. According to Mason, quote, Ragnar Redbeard's Might is Right, so Viking in its nature, even provides a direct philosophical link between the two groups, unquote. Metzger himself confirmed this. He sold his own spiral-bound copies of Might is Right and said he read it, quote, religiously, almost like a Bible. And every few days, I read some of it, unquote. By the way, James Mason is the, and his Siege publication is the dominant element in this particular book. I should also add, I don't like the term neo-Nazi. I will faithfully read and reproduce the text here as written by Spencer Sundrum, but I think the term neo-Nazi, A, it dilutes the danger, and B, it is in and of itself, in my opinion, disrespectful, although I disagree strongly with their point of view, which is why I oppose them. I respect them as human beings, and I think disrespecting them is simply to lower oneself, frankly. That's my own particular point of view. And the next section is called Anton LaVey. He was the head of the Church of Satan, and again, there are strong overlaps between Satanism and Nazism. In 1987, Rice also made an important connection when he befriended the Church of Satan founder Anton LaVey. They have shared opinions on misanthropy, eugenics, and Might is Right, and remained friends until the latter's death in 1997. According to Rice, in February of 1993, LaVey made him a magistrate of M-A-G-I-S-T-E-R in the Church of Satan. He continued to quickly move up in rank, becoming a Grand Master of the Trapezoid, and finally a member of the Council of Nine, the group just under LaVey himself. Always the matchmaker, Rice introduced LaVey to a number of his contacts, including Parfrey, Michael Moynihan, and the Rector's friend, Thomas Thorne. By the way, I would also suggest that listeners take a look at Fuller Record Program number 437. That is based on Kevin Coogan's article in the magazine Hit List called How Black is Black Metal? And we talk about many of these things in there. Continuing. And rereading that last sentence. Always the matchmaker, Rice introduced LaVey to a number of his contacts, including Parfrey, Moynihan, and the Whacker's friend, Thomas Thorne. Rice also represented the Church of Satan in public. He appeared on the Bob Larson Show several times and was featured on Geraldo Rivera's TV special on Satanism. Rice conducted the last traditional interview with LaVey in 1997. Rice also claimed that LaVey was dying. He was offered and declined the leadership of the Church of Satan. His warm relationship with the church soured, though. In 2010, Rice claimed to retroactively accept LaVey's offer of leadership, denounced the current leadership as, quote, sycophants and functionaries, unquote, and declared, quote, my first official act is to declare that the organization no longer exists, unquote. Strangely, this did not seem to have much of an impact on the church. And by the way, I've done miscellaneous archive shows about the overlap between Satanism and Nazism and the intelligence community. Perhaps the most important of those is The Temple of Set by the late Michael Aquino, who was not only a former Green Beret, he was the apparent illegitimate son
of an SS officer, and his Temple of Set, by the way, Michael Aquino was also the Army's top psychological warfare expert for quite some time, and his Temple of Set appears to have been, among other things, an intelligence front, and it embraced large segments of, or large elements of Nazism, including the FEMA, or VAME as it was called. Mein Kampf was part of its required reading, and again, the Temple of Set and the things involved in it, I think, are very important for people to understand in this regard. The next section is called 8888, and it was, by the way, on August 8th of 1969 that the Manson family killings of Sharon Tate and the others in the Cielo Drive home took place, and again, I've done a couple of interviews with Tom O'Neill, the author of the remarkable book Chaos, and I've also excerpted that book in several different shows. And to make a very long story very short, the Manson family was actually a domestic intelligence operation, and one of the principal people apparently involved with that was the late spook Reeve Whitson, and Otto Skorzeny, the Nazi Odessa operative, and Galen and, quote, CIA operative, not quotes, but Galen and CIA operative as well. Now, as to the 8888 section here, the Abaxis Foundation had brought together Boyd Rice, Adam Porphyry, and Nicholas Schreck, at least for a moment. Nicholas Schreck's anthology, The Manson File, appeared on Porphyry's Amok Press. Rice was listed as a contributing editor, and an image he made depicting Manson as an angel appeared alongside contributions by others in the Abaxis clique, in addition to Nazi James Mason. The Abaxis clique had its greatest moment on August 8, 1988, with its 8888 event held at the Strand Theater in downtown San Francisco. It included Rice, Porphyry, and Schreck, all of whom were to have taken part in the Friends of Justice show the year before. Moynihan was not yet embedded with them. The three were joined by Zema LaVey, the daughter of Anton LaVey, officially billed as, quote, an evening of apocalyptic delight, unquote. It was the most blatant display of the Nazi-Satanist nexus that they had been creating, even though it remained cloaked in the typical ambiguity of the underground. The 8888 bait referred to three things. According to Rice, Anton LaVey had done a destruction ritual at the same time 19 years earlier. And that very same night in 1969, the Manson family murdered Sharon Tate and four others in Los Angeles. Of course, 8888 was also a neo-Nazi reference that no one in those circles would have missed, even if they chose to believe it was extremism for its own sake. Porphyry even admitted the reference was intentional, though simultaneously carving an out by claiming that Rice did it, quote, as a way of making people anxious, unquote. And certainly the presence of neo-Nazis at the event itself might have caused some people anxiety. The main act was billed as Non, again, that's Boyd Rice's musical act, which, for this performance, included Schreck and Evil Wilhelm from Radio Werewolf and Porphyry on oboe. Zema LaVey also took part, reading from the Satanic Bible. Rice explained the billing to Mason this way, quote, James, we'll use whatever label necessary to put out our thought, unquote. And while undoubtedly, this was an overstatement, and the event was not a straight-up ideologically motivated neo-Nazi event. It was also not an event without real neo-Nazi elements. The most damning part was a picture taken to memorialize the event. It showed a group which included Nicholas Schreck, Boyd Rice, Zema LaVey, and neo-Nazi Bob Hike, H-E-I-C-K, we'll hear more about him later, giving a collective Sieg Heil salute to the camera. Another shot of the group, obviously taken at the same time, included Porphyry
and Nick Bugas, B-O-U-G-A-S, a white supremacist who published in Tom Metzger's paper. After the show, Weiss and Schreck were interviewed sitting in front of Nazi flags. Both explained their extreme misanthropic views and expressed admiration for Hitler and the Nazis. The performance was taped for a Rivera two-hour TV special, quote, Devil Worship, Exposing Satan's Underground, unquote, which aired that October. Afterward, Weiss expressed his displeasure at how it went, saying, quote, it fell way short of its potential, unquote. Although, quote, the talent was there, unquote, he included Porphyry, Evil Wilhelm, and Haidt, Schreck was accused of having sunk the event. Weiss even complained that Rivera made him look bad. What ended up, by the way, when you talk about Weiss complaining that Rivera made him look bad, we're going to talk about later on about Boyd Weiss appearing with the aforementioned Bob Hike in Nazi uniform brandishing a dagger for the camera. That is not necessarily the best of looks. What ended up on the Geraldo show was 20 seconds of, now this is quoting Boyd Weiss, what ended up on the Geraldo show was 20 seconds of me appearing to exhort the audience to murder, saying, murder is the predator's prerogative, unquote, and, quote, there is no earth without blood, unquote. They took the most outlandish moment and put it on TV. A strange, and Spencer Sachan goes on to comment, a strange complaint from someone who spent his career espousing outlandish cultural and political positions and who spoke those very words knowing full well he was being filmed for national television. And the next section, Bob Hike and the American Front. The summer of 1988 was dubbed the summer of hate, unquote, as a new wave of mostly white supremacists, mostly teenage skinheads exploded in popularity that year. All white supremacist skinheads are referred to as Nazi skinheads, unquote, regardless of whether they actually hew to National Socialism. TV talk shows and print media couldn't get enough of them, and this meant that Rice, already embedded in the milieu, was, once again, right on the cutting edge of the latest niche development in the underground. His closest tie was Bob Hike, leader of the Nazi skinhead gang American Front. Originally based in San Francisco, it would go on to be a national group. Skinheads had been in the U.S. for many years, but usually unorganized and, for lack of numbers, typically just an identity within the punk scene. That changed in the mid-1980s, especially as Nazi skinhead groups started to form. The American Front came out of an increasingly violent and racist scene in San Francisco's Hate neighborhood. In March of 1985, a flyer left at the Bound Together bookstore, an anarchist bookstore in the neighborhood, said, quote, punks, communists, anarchists, hippies, and homosexuals, your days are numbered, unquote. Soon after, Hike reportedly kicked in the bookstore's window, unquote. Rice was very taken with Hike. I was good friends with that guy, Bob Hike, and this is quoting Boyd Weiss. I was good friends with that guy, Bob Hike, from the American Front. He was a really funny, smart guy. He'd just come into a party and turn everything topsy-turvy. I really liked him, and I really liked all his friends. I was never really a member of the American Front, unquote. Even if Rice was being truthful, the focus should be on the word really, unquote. By 1987, Rice had already started referring to his views as, quote, fascist, unquote, though not in public at least as a, quote, Nazi, unquote. He would continue to do so for many years. In the spring of 1988, however, American Front held their most provocative act, holding a white workers' march down Hate Street on May Day, the annual left-wing holiday. Rice gushed to Mason, quote, we just staged a May Day march down Hate Street here in San Francisco, and the results were great. 65 skinheads with signs and banners, but it looked more like a few hundred, unquote.
again that, quote, we, unquote, should be paid attention to. 2 months later, in July of 1988, Rice wrote to Mason that the American Front has, quote, reissued your political terror, unquote, flyer with their mailing address and put them up all over the Bay Area. It scared the hell out of the press around here, unquote. He signed the letter with an 88, unquote. Hike would later tell Mason, quote, I would like to personally thank you for all the propaganda that I have co-opted over the years. And the next month, Hike came to the 88 performance. In 1988, there was a flurry of coverage on Nazi skinheads, which reflected its growth, but significantly spurred on its explosion. That February, the Oprah Winfrey Show had on Nazi skinheads, including one who was thrown off the show for calling Winfrey a monkey. In May, Rice told Mason that the TV show Current Affair had been in contact and that he would, quote, love to see the lot of us on nationwide TV espousing Manson and National Socialism, unquote. But it was Hike, who was present for the Nazi skinheads' most notorious moment in early November of 1988 during a taping of an episode of Rivera's popular talk show. A brawl broke out on the show, featuring both Nazi and anti-racist skinheads, and in the fray, Rivera's nose was broken by a flying chair. By this time, skinhead violence was ramping up. There had already been numerous hate crimes, including assaults against people of color, Jews, and LGBTQ people, as well as attacks against synagogues and leftist spaces. A 1988 report identified California as the state with the most skinheads and documented numerous acts of violence there. Now, skinheads started turning into murderers, and these would come to include those affiliated with American Front. During this period, the USA Today TV show ran a series called Racist Youth, unquote. The third episode featured interviews with both Hike and Rice. Hike, Rice, and others were shown walking through the streets and posting in the bar. For his sit-down interview, Rice wore sunglasses and his paramilitary uniform with an American Front patch on the breast. At a time when Nazi skinheads were starting to murder people in earnest, Rice told the interviewer, quote, every single one of us in this room, we'd be prepared to kill, if need be. We would be prepared to die for what we believe in. But what scares the people out there 1,000 times more is that we're prepared to live for what we believe in. And then Spencer Sunshine goes on to comment, it was a strong statement for someone with his dress code. Another part of the segment showed Hike in front of a pulled-down rolling gate with Rice standing behind him. Pointing to graffiti on the gate, Hike said, quote, even amongst this entire street, even amongst all this multiracial swine, it says, destroy racism, unquote. It's like, yeah, right. Goodbye, destroy racism, unquote. As he said this, Rice took a Sharpie, marked the slogan out, and drew a swastika next to it, unquote. Around that time, an American Front publication, Aryan Warrior, included the Abraxas Foundation on Evil, unquote, a puff piece for the supposed think tank. The article's placement in the ideological organ of a Nazi skinhead group shows how the Abraxas Foundation's politics were portrayed as consistent with neo-Nazism. According to the piece, the foundation was a, quote, cadre of individuals whose lives are dedicated, unquote, to the natural order, unquote. The piece does not directly mention race, although around the same time, Schreck said the foundation was against, quote, race mixing, unquote, and genetic suicide, unquote. Next to the article was a cartoon of a Doc Martin-clad foot-kicking character. Next to the article was a cartoon of a Doc Martin-clad foot kicking caricatures of a black man and a Jew in the head with the headline, quote,
The only solution is white revolution, unquote. Both Palfrey and Moynihan would make a report positively to the Aryan Warrior article. By this time, the skinhead murders had begun. There were six between December of 1987 and June of 1990, but it rose rapidly. In 1993, the number was up to 22, and by early 1998, had reached at least 49. In 1990, for example, one American Front-affiliated skinhead killed an anti-racist skinhead in Sacramento, California, while a former organizer took part in a group attack on a member who was left for dead. Those connected to the American Front would go on to commit other murders as well as numerous assaults, desecrations of synagogues and churches, and the bombing of an NAACP office and a gay bar. The organized white supremacist movement, and especially neo-Nazis, had initially been wary of this new generation of violent youth and what they saw as a degenerate culture. But those leaders who did embrace them reaped a whirlwind. Metzger was among their earliest champions and probably the greatest beneficiary, as Tom Metzger of White Aryan Resistance. Continuing, he had an unusually wide media reach for a white supremacist. Metzger said his cable TV show Race and Reason reached 60 markets, while in 1984 his war newspaper had a circulation of 4,000. His early recruitment of Nazi skinheads and embrace of their violence gave him a young militant base, quote, "I depend on skinheads," unquote. But there was a downside, too. Metzger had a heavy hand in the most infamous of the early Nazi skinhead crimes, and he paid a price for it. In November of 1988, Ethiopian immigrant Mulugeta Siwa was killed in Portland, Oregon, by a group of Nazi skinheads affiliated with war. The murder happened 6 months after the White Workers' March that Rice was so enthralled by. On behalf of Siwa's family, the Southern Poverty Law Center used an innovative legal strategy to sue Metzger, and in October of 1990, won a judgment of $12.5 million against him and his associates. This bankrupted Metzger ended his on-the-ground organizing efforts and spurred his advocacy of leaderless resistance. Before that happened, though, Metzger and Hike, who had made an alliance, tried to hold an outdoor Aryan Woodstock concert in Northern California. Community opposition and the lack of a sound permit made the event a bust. This happened in March, only 4 months after Siwa's murder. And that same month, an article came out which would follow Rice around for the rest of his career. The popular magazine Sassy, whose audience was teenage girls, ran one of the many articles that year profiling Nazi skinheads. There was nothing of importance in it about Rice. Indeed, he had said much more provocative things elsewhere. But accompanying the article was a picture that made public... But accompanying it was a picture that made public on a national level the relationships he had been nurturing for years. In it, Rice and Hike held nods and wore matching uniforms with American Front patches sewn on the breast. Rice has appeared to be the same as the one he wore for his previous TV appearance with Hike. As this picture would come up again and again in interviews and criticisms of Rice, he would try to squirm out of its obvious implications. Certainly, during this period, observers could be forgiven if they thought Rice was in the American Front, especially as he appeared publicly with their leader at least twice while wearing the group's insignia. Even if one accepted the argument which Rice claimed applied to himself, that in the post-war era, one could be a non-racist, could be forgiven if they thought Rice was in the American Front, especially as he appeared publicly.

matinee idol of skinheaddom, unquote. Michael Moynihan also befriended Hike, and once they were even arrested together. And there's also a very interesting section here, and in this one, Boyd Weiss appeared with Michael Moynihan and the important Nazi theoretician James Nason, and they appeared on the talk show of Bob Larson, a Christian fundamentalist, but they also appeared and apparently were attacking Doris Pate, the mother of Sharon Pate, who was killed by the Manson family. And this is more than a little interesting. It's skipping into this section. It's called The President and the Preacher. For a while, Moynihan and Rice seemed to get along well and participated in each other's recordings. In the first half of the year, Moynihan was part of the Music Martinis and Misanthropy recordings, and in the second half, Rice played on two tracks by Moynihan's Blood Axes. In May of 1991, Rice was home when the Secret Service came to question his roommate about an alleged plot to kill President George H.W. Bush. The next month, Rice, Moynihan, and Mason went on the Manson Maniacs, unquote, episode of a radio show of Christian preacher Bob Larson. There, they spurred with not just Larson, but also Doris Pate, the mother of Sharon Pate, the actress murdered by the Manson family. Flanked by the two firebrands, Rice came off as comparatively mild-mannered for most of the show, with some definite exceptions. He shared a Bible that had belonged to Manson with a horrified Larson. When Rice said there needed to be a return to a, quote, pre-Christian way of life, unquote, Larson retorted, quote, and people like me out of the way, unquote, to which Rice replied, quote, people like you wouldn't exist in a world like that, unquote. Asked if he thought war and mass murder were good, Rice readily agreed, and he affirmed that, quote, three-quarters of humanity needed to die in order to restore balance to the world. One of the things that I find, and I'm going to just inject my own thought here, one of the things that is sort of ironic about the Nazi and, the Nazi idolization of Charles Manson, as well as the satanic idolization of him, is that the Manson family was a domestic intelligence operation, sort of a domestic phoenix program. And it's quite remarkable here that you know, people who pretend to be, well, that this is against the system, blah, blah, blah, blah, blah. And in some of the talks on my Patreon platform, including in particular those featuring Hal Sanderson, we've spoken about Charles Manson and the fact that basically he was a long-time vehicle for elements of the intelligence community. He was apparently under mind control and capable of giving putting people under mind control. And again, it's just very funny, not ha-ha funny, but grotesquely funny, ironic, that people who go, well, we're against the system, but yeah, but they supported a U.S. intelligence operation. And that's exactly what the Manson family was. And again, the landmark book, Chaos, by Tom O'Neill, a brilliant and important book that I've discussed in many programs. That book lays that out in well, gruesome, frankly, detail. And again, Reeve Whitson, a high-ranking spook, and in turn, someone networked with Athos Grozemi, who appears to have been one of the influences on the Manson family operation by elements of U.S. intelligence. That is one of the, I think, one of the most important elements of Tom O'Neill's investigation. Now, why is this book called Neo-Nazi Terrorism and Countercultural Fascism? And we're going to read some sections of Spencer Sunshine's text here, and we're going to talk about James Nason, whom we have not spoken about a whole lot. But again, his Siege publication was assisted by both Adam Palfrey and Michael Moynihan, and we've spoken about that in the past. Again, For the Record, 4-7 goes into that. And Spencer Sunshine writes as follows: Siege, the collected writings of James Nason itself,

0: was an unusual book. Certainly, there is no comparable text. Its contents were originally published in the monthly newsletter Siege between 1980 and 1986, which had a circulation of less than 100 copies. Selections of it were edited into a 1993 anthology, and a second edition came out in 2003. Despite its relative obscurity, the book was rediscovered in the 2010s by members of Iron March, an international online forum that attracted the most militant Nazis under the slogan, quote, "Gas the Kikes, Race War Now," unquote, 1488, Boots on the Ground, unquote. In 2015, Iron March published a third edition of Siege, jump-starting its rediscovery. Siege provided a coherent ideological justification for abandoning traditional neo-Nazi policies. Siege provided a coherent ideological justification for abandoning traditional neo-Nazi politics. Its length, over 400 pages long in the first edition, later ones were even longer, gave it the authority of a serious tone. The book contained Mason's reflections on what would be his 20 years in the neo-Nazi movement by the end of the newsletter's publication, and those reflections came to a conclusion that the Atomwaffen group was in thrall to. And skipping down. Even guerrilla warfare, which Mason originally espoused, would be insufficient on its own. Mason decided the only thing to do was to try to either speed up or wait out the system's collapse. He summed up his approach as, quote, "total attack or total dropout," unquote. As part of this, he embraced serial killers and mass murderers, inspired in no small part by a number of neo-Nazis who took this approach, some of whom he had known personally. He also advised that neo-Nazis who planned on committing dramatic acts of violence should gear them for maximum impact. If they died in the act, all the better. And he embraced terrorist acts by other political factions too, especially those new leftists who continued armed actions in the 1980s. Skipping down. Atomwaffen's notoriety grew even after more murders were attributed to them. In December of 2017, a 17-year-old often described as an Atomwaffen associate, unquote, was arrested for murdering his girlfriend's parents. In January of 2018, Atomwaffen member Samuel Woodward was arrested for killing Blaze Bernstein, a gay Jewish man. That's called B-L-A-Z-E. Woodward previously had his picture taken with Mason in his apartment. Atomwaffen embraced these crimes. Aided by a refusal of social media to crack down on the group, a whole online lexicon grew up around Siege. Hashtag Read Siege was now joined by phrases like, quote, "Siege culture," unquote, an obsession with the book. Siege pilling, P-I-L-L-I-N-G, convincing others to adopt its outlook, and even Siege fags, unquote, a derogatory term used by others on the far right to describe the book's fans. Numerous memes, some based on edgy humor, others just threats, appeared as well. Undoubtedly, all those who clamored for others to, quote, read Siege, unquote, did not. The original edition clocked in at 434 pages, and later versions were even longer. Most of the nuances of Siege would not have been understood by readers unfamiliar with the internal debates of 1970s neo-Nazism, and one of the book's two strategies to drop out of society was mostly ignored. Instead, Read Siege, unquote, became shorthand for militant, illegal action, and this found plenty of receptive ears around the world. Atomwaffen had come out of Iron March, but was not the only group that did so. They included Reaction America, which later became Vanguard America. One of the men who marched with the group in Charlottesville became a murderer that afternoon after he rammed his car into the anti-fascist march. Another group that came out of the platform was National Action, whose members would be jailed for crimes like attempted murder before being proscribed by the British government. Russell have even traveled to England to meet with the group prior to founding, Adam Laughlin. But it was Adam Laughlin that would become the central node in a global network of neo-Nazi groups which promoted terrorism. Terrorism here refers to attempts by non-state actors to further a political goal by either intentionally attempting to kill people or engaging in acts in which this is a direct possibility, such as plane hijackings and other hostage situations. Those in other countries, including Germany, use the Abermoffen brand. A number of groups from Estonia to Australia either have a relationship with Abermoffen or were inspired by Siege culture more generally. These included Feuerkrieg Division, Sonnenkrieg Division, System Resistance Network, Antipodean Resistance, and the Base. After his arrest, Russell was sentenced to 5 years in prison. While on probation in 2023, he was arrested again, this time for plotting to attack the Baltimore power grid. The leadership was passed to John Cameron Benton, also known as Rape, unquote, and Vincent Snyder, unquote. Benton, who said he owned the rights to Mason's books, put out a fourth edition of Siege and new editions of others. Benton added his own essay, Movementarian Menace, unquote, to his edition of Siege. It applied Mason's ideas to the age of the alt-right. Benton said that white supremacist leaders held their rallies as money-making opportunities. Appending them was just doing the system's work, which would never allow their movement to succeed anyway. He also attacked David Duke and the National Socialist Movement, two of Mason's old targets who were still around. To this was added alt-right leader Richard Spencer, the planned keynote speaker at Charlottesville. Even with its murderous ending, Benton dismissed the rally as passé. The task at hand for Aryans was to embrace Mason's universal order philosophy. Even under Russell, Siege was required reading for the new Abermoffen membership, but Benton turned the group toward an even stronger fixation on Mason, which also while also becoming more involved with Satanism. The publication and dissemination of the original edition of Siege had been deeply connected to Church of Satan members, including the book's editor and publisher, Michael Moynihan. Adam Laughlin replicated this association with Satanists, only it was entangled with the much more radical Order of Nine Angles, which had been founded by neo-Nazi David Nyap, NYAPP. This version of Satanism expected followers to participate in extreme movements such as neo-Nazism and radical Islamism, at one point even embracing human sacrifice. In a disturbing number of cases, murderers have been connected to Order of Nine Angles philosophy. Despite promoting terrorism, Adam Laughlin expanded into a sizable organization. At its height, Adam Laughlin had up to 27 chapters and 80 members, and its members were young. The three arrested for murder were all under 21, while Benton himself was 24 when he met Mason. As of April of 2020, every Adam Laughlin member arrested has been under 30. It wasn't long before the rather hands-off approach of federal authorities changed. This was undoubtedly driven by a series of white supremacist massacres, which included 11 killed in October of 2018 at the Tree of Life Synagogue in Pittsburgh, Pennsylvania, and 51 at two mosques in Christchurch, New Zealand, in March of 2019. The last straw was apparently the murder of 23 at a Walmart in El Paso, Texas, in August of 2019, in an incident which targeted Latino immigrants. And again, I think it is not a reach to see in Abermoffen and the expanded philosophy of James Mason and in the activities of the Abraxas clique, Adam Porphyry, Boyd Rice. The influence on MAGA and what's going on today, I think, is really quite apparent. The uber-macho orientation, the anti-immigrant, anti-people of color orientation, and, again, the open casting of women as somehow inferior. I also think that something that really bears comment, bears watching, frankly, and that is perhaps, to me personally, the most disgusting, well, I should say most disgusting, but there is nothing more disgusting in, I think, this entire manifestation than the way so-called progressives have fallen in behind the Russiagate op, and that's exactly what it was. You know, Team Trump, they are a classic broken clock that's right twice a day. Russiagate is absolute drivel. We don't have time to go into it here. I would note that Robert Mueller, the late Robert Mueller, is a long-time fixer for the intelligence community, and the effect that had was to switch the blame for the rise of Donald Trump, which bears, basically it was the American people that allowed that to happen. I think the so-called progressive sector in particular. But it wasn't Vladimir Putin who allowed that to happen. It was the American people who allowed that to happen. And watching so-called progressives, watching Democrats, watching so-called progressives fall in behind the demonization of Vladimir Putin and the glorification of Ukraine. And basically, to make a very long story short, now I've spoken about this in many, many, many programs, many, many, many posts, going all the way back to really before 2014 and the Maidan coup. The elements in power in Ukraine are basically the OUND. They are the Nazi element of the Ukrainian element of what Adolf Hitler called the Committee of Subjugated Nations. That was formed in 1943, and it involved the Croatian Ustashi, the Romanian Iron Guard, the Hungarian Arrow Cross, the Bulgarian National Front, the Croatian Ustashi, and also the OUND. And the OUND, the primary Nazi element in Ukraine, headed up by Stefan Bandera, with Yaroslav Stetsko as the leader of World War II, the World War II collaboration of government of Ukraine, as the dominant element in the OUND. Those are the elements that are in power in Ukraine today. And basically watching these so-called progressives oohing and aahing over what is quite literally a Nazi government. And by the way, in the written description for the record programs 1228 and 1229. How many lies before you belong to the lies? There is a large picture of a ceremony that was conducted in the summer of 2018 in Lviv in western Ukraine. It is a commemoration of the 75th anniversary of the founding of the 14th Waffen-SS Division, the Galician Division, and you know, people poo-poo, well, I mean, Putin says this is an openly Nazi government in Ukraine. It doesn't get any more openly Nazi than that. Now, we'll also note that one of the two primary auxiliary police organizations in Ukraine is Combat 14, and that is basically uses the 14 words minted by David Blaine, who was the getaway driver in the murder of Alan Berg by the Order in 1984. And when you have one of your two auxiliary police formations named after, again, an international white supremacist slogan minted by David Blaine, a luminary in the white supremacist and Nazi movement, and again, the driver of the getaway car and the murder of Alan Berg, you are basically, when you overlook that or when you support that, you have sunk as low as it is humanly possible.
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0: To sink, and I think so-called progressives, as well as mainstream quote, Democrats, unquote, in the U.S., really should take a good goddamn look in the mirror and see what it is that they have become. Now, this concludes For the Record program number 1427. Adam Parfrey, Boyd Rice, and Counterculture Fascism. This is being recorded on June 10th of the year 2026. I'm Dave Emery. Have fun.
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Let's continue the program with a Chris Hedges Report show. Chris Hedges is in conversation with Hossein Dogru, D-O-G-R-U, German-based journalist, documentarian, founder of Red Dot Media, under sanctions by German government for reporting on the genocide in Gaza, Palestine, on the topic of weaponizing civil death to crush dissents from 1st of July. Also, including segments of Q&A on the topic of Dostoevsky's book titled The Idiot from 29th of June.

0: The German journalist, Hussein Doro, because of his reporting on the genocide in Gaza, has been hit with draconian sanctions. Since May 2025, he has been banned from leaving Germany or re-entering if he somehow managed to leave. He has been forced to surrender his identity card. His bank account has been frozen. He's prohibited from working, although he's allowed 506 euros per month to survive. The German Bundestag passed legislation targeting anyone, directly or indirectly, who provides money or other resources to a person on the sanctions list. Offenses are punishable with up to 5 years imprisonment. And because these sanctions are defined as an administrative measure within the EU's bureaucracy, he cannot appeal to a German court. This imposition of civil death is a familiar tactic used to cripple and silence dissidents. It was used against Paul Robeson and Julian Assange. It has seen Francesca Albanese, the UN Special Rapporteur on Palestine, and the two International Criminal Court judges who issued arrest warrants for Israeli Prime Minister Benjamin Netanyahu and former Defense Minister Yoav Gallant, also locked out of the global financial system. Doro founded Red Dot Media in early 2023, the left-wing English-language video portal focused on the genocide in Gaza and the Palestinian solidarity movement in Germany. In perhaps one of the most bizarre twists to this story, the European Union charges that his reporting supports, quote, actions by the government of the Russian Federation which undermine or threaten stability and security in the Union. Think about this. Reporting on the genocide in Gaza undermines the war effort against Russia. Doro's name was included in the EU's 17 package of sanctions against Russia. No mainstream newspaper or broadcaster in Germany has reported on his case. Doro believes this silence is due to journalists and news organizations fearing they may too be sanctioned. Sanctions have also been applied to Thomas Roper and Alina Lipp, who are German journalists but based in Russia, and Natali Yam, a Cameroonian-Swiss activist noted for her opposition to French influence in West Africa, along with Jacques Baud, a former Swiss Army colonel whose reports on the debacle in Ukraine have angered NATO and European states. Joining me to talk about his civil death and what this means for journalism, especially those journalists who report on the genocide, is Hussein Doro. Let's go all the way back to the inception of the genocide shortly after October 7th. And if you can describe the kinds of things you were reporting and putting out in your portal.
1: Hello, Chris. Thank you for having me here. So, yeah, as you mentioned, we founded 2023 Red Media. I was its founder. And we have an understanding of an anti-imperialist, socialist news outlet that is trying to highlight people's struggle around the world, especially from the global south against Western imperialism and exploitation. So until October 7, we focused internationally about struggles in Latin America, in Asia, in Europe, but also from the African continent, Middle East. And with October 7, our focus was not primarily, but mainly on the Middle East and Palestine and the slowly unfolding, at the beginning, war crimes, which turned into a genocide later. So we focused heavily on that and about the pro-Palestinian anti-genocide protests across the world, in Europe or in the US, as well as in the Middle East. That was our primary focus. At the same time, we also managed to do a couple of documentaries from Palestine as well as from the African continent, which focus and highlight exploitation, which highlight war crimes, which also highlight human stories of people, as I mentioned at the beginning, fighting these injustices in their way. With the time, we also try to talk with the political actors in the Middle East who are part of this war, especially with the axis of resistance groups such as the Palestinian resistance groups with the Houthis, Ansarullah, and Hezbollah as well, to give a different perspective on the events that are unfolding, and also trying to break that one-sided news coverage on the genocide, which is still dominated here in Europe, primarily from the perspective of the Zionist entity in the Middle East. And we wanted to break that a little bit because we thought and we understood that these people who are opposing it, opposing the resistance in Palestine, partially do oppose that because they are not exposed to their version of the events and not the historical context of it. And that was our aim.
0: And when was the first indication that you were running into serious problems? I know you didn't you interview Nasrallah, the head of Hezbollah, and a few other figures? Do you think it was that? I mean, when did you first sense that you were in pretty serious trouble?
1: So that was pre-sanctions. So what happened is with October 7 and our unique coverage that we had internationally, we gained a lot of followers, we gained a lot of viewers. I think in September of January 2022, no, 24, until mid-September 24, we had almost 500 million views, which was
0: Wow.
1: enormous. And I think that triggered something because we managed to break that image and the view on the Western countries in terms of their complicity in the genocide, but also the repression against pro-Palestine activism. Because especially in Germany, we saw that, I mean, maybe you could follow that as well, how, and most of the people forget that 2000s after October 7, how the repression looked like on the streets here in Germany. People were battered, bones were broken. Speaking Arabic was even forbidden in Berlin for a while. Even I think Hebrew for anti-Zionist Jews, it was obviously forbidden to talk even Hebrew or Irish. So the repression was heavy. And with our coverage, that unique coverage that we try to give here, also from the Middle East with these interviews and insights, we got the attention of the mainstream media here in Germany, who started directly writing articles about like who is spreading these Jew hate videos, who is supporting these terrorist supporters here in Germany and Europe as well. And they started to look into us and found at some point that I, the founder of Red Media, worked in the past for Redfish, which was funded by Ruppli, connected to RT back then. And they started that propaganda of, oh, Hüseyin Doğru worked at Redfish, now he's doing Red Media, it must be the same. And specific right-wing pro-Zionist journalists started to create a theory of Kremlin communist, Kremlin Jew hater triangle conspiracy, that we are behind all these demonstrations, that we are provoking these things, and that the disinformation and campaign against us from the German mainstream ended up in, I think it was 14 or 16 of September 2024, when Antony Blinken, back then the second powerful person in the world, so to speak, was giving us press conference in UK, I think, and then he first time mentioned us and said Red Media is a covert operation of the Russian disinformation, according to the German newspapers. But the German newspapers never said it is like that. They always said it could be like that. And so it was an assumption at the beginning. And then Blinken talked about it. The question is also how the German newspapers' coverage ended up on his desk, because the German newspapers are internationally not really relevant. And then what the German newspapers did, First, there was an allegation from their side. Blinken talked, and out of the allegation, they made a fact. They said red media is Russian because Blinken said so. But what they never said is Blinken's referring to your articles where you never say it is like that. You say there is a suspicion it might be. So after Blinken talked about us publicly, I think there was also another outlet which they mentioned, or outlets. We understood things getting quite serious. That the entire campaign against red media from the German mainstream ended on his desk and he's publicly speaking. And we anticipated something, that something will come, repression will come, maybe raiding the apartments or blocking the social media accounts, which did not happen. But at some point, the next year, 2025, May 20th, we were sanctioned by the European Union.
0: The whole media organization was sanctioned?
1: Me and my media organization, Red Media. We both. I mean, me as a founder, I was sanctioned because I was accused that I'm spreading false information, disinformation, and terrorist propaganda through my media outlet, Red Media. And that was the reason why they put us on the sanction list.
0: So did that shut down your media operation, in essence?
1: No, what happened before, and that, I think that's the irony there, not the irony, but the scary part technically. So because we understood there is something coming from the German government, European governments, and we saw what happened after when the war in Ukraine started, that everything was banned in Germany. People got lost their jobs also with after October 7th. A lot of academics, journalists, they got publicly attacked by newspapers. Even German journalists called their employees and told them, do you know they're participating in a pro-Palestinian demonstration? Because of that, people lost their jobs here. And we're not talking about just a social worker. We're talking about professors. We're talking about journalists. We're talking about doctors, lawyers, everyone. So we understood it is going into a dark direction. So we decided, before, I think it was 1 or 2 weeks before the sanctions, we decided to shut down Red Media. And that was before the sanctions, without us even knowing that there will be something like sanctions, because we got also threats against our colleagues who were threatened, and there was a social media campaign against people. And then we decided it is not worth the risk, especially being me personally, partially being in Germany, but other people being in Europe, other countries. And that was the reason why we shut down Red Media. We announced it publicly. And then the European Union, I think 1 or 2 weeks later, sanctioned me and Red Media, even though there was no Red Media anymore. So that's a bit, I mean, the funny or scary part even, that they come even after you if you don't even do what you were supposed to do, what they alleged you to do. Yeah, that happened then on the 20th of May.
0: Before we get into your sanctions and what they've, you know, done to your personal and professional life, just explain why Germany is such a fervent supporter of the Zionist state, of an apartheid regime, of the genocide. It's from a distance, certainly not because anti-racism runs through German blood.
1: No, clearly not, because if you look at statistics, if you look at what the German chancellor says since 1 or 2 years, it's quite racist remarks publicly against migrants. So there is this rumor, and that's what the German politicians constantly repeat, that they have a historical responsibility towards the Jewish people and the state of Israel because of what they did. And they have this nice slogan, never again as now. But I don't believe that Germany is supporting the Zionist entity because of the historical responsibility towards Jewish people. Because if they really would have that historical responsibility against the crimes that they committed, they would show the same historical responsibility and support for the people of Namibia, which they slaughtered back in the days, and still until today refuse to pay compensations. They would have the same support against the people of Crete, which fascist Germany invaded and massacred. And until today, they refuse to pay compensation or even support them. The funny thing about that is, even in Crete, Germany, the German government is still funding up today memorial or an area where former Nazi soldiers are buried, and they're paying until today with German taxes, fascist people, tombs, and the area where they're buried. I mean, this is not the historical responsibility. I think what we need to understand is, in general, in which political, economical context the support for Israel or the support for genocide is happening. Germany's economy is declining. That is a fact. Germany missed the technologic update of their economy, of their industry. They missed the entire AI developments. Their heart of their industry, which is the car manufacturing, is crushing down. They're losing against the US. They're losing against the Chinese. I think in that context, Germany is trying to find their own place in the changing world, in the multipolar world that we have. And German imperialism is trying to be the leading force in Europe as well. I think that's also why they're pushing quite hard if it comes to Ukraine. And that's why they're pushing also in the Middle East. Because if you look at who is benefiting in Germany from the genocide in Palestine, is the German military industrial complex, is Rheinmetall. Germany is still selling weapons there. Germany sold weapons to Saudi Arabia. Germany sold weapons to Turkey, which was used against the Kurds in the Middle East, in Syria. And now this is the same happening also with Palestine. And the other thing is, I think, that Germany is trying to survive politically and economically. I mean, you heard as well what von der Leyen said a couple of months ago, I think, where she said that the civil the car manufacturing should be reorganized so they can be part and produce tanks or weapons. And this is exactly what they want here as well. I think it was Volkswagen who's now thinking as well to produce for the military-industrial complex. And Germany is playing a crucial role there to redesign Europe militarily, to spend more money for militarization. Now they want to invest 500 billion euros in the next couple of years. There is also a militarization of the society happening, and I think this is all part of that. And even for them and for their technology, Gaza and the genocide is also a good opportunity to test their weapons and then later go on, I hope not, but against Russia or other places in the world, because German imperialism is waking up again. And they want to be the dominant power in Europe. And I think they're trying to find their place in the world. And we know how it ended the last time when German imperialism got militarized and expanded in the world.
0: So you're sanctioned. When did you find out that you were sanctioned? How did you find out you were sanctioned? And I assume you were immediately cut off. You couldn't go down to your ATM and get money or anything.
1: So I was sanctioned on 20th of May, 2025. So this is very important. When you're sanctioned, you are not informed. No one is informing you. No one is informing you beforehand or the day when you're sanctioned. It is up to you to find out that you are sanctioned. So that's the first problematic part, because once you're sanctioned, until you found out that you're sanctioned, you could circumvent sanctions. That's a criminal offense. So you can get, in Germany, I think now up to 5 or 10 years and 50,000 euros. 5 to 10 years prison, I think. Don't nail me on the number. So how did we find that out? The day when I was sanctioned, me and my wife was pregnant back then, we went to the pharmacy to buy some medicine for her, and her cards did not work. No credit cards, no nothing. And then we said maybe there is a glitch, and then I tried my card. It did not work out as well. And then we called the bank, and the bank said, we can't tell you because What did they say? Yeah, they said, we can't tell you, please write us an email and a letter. And later the day when we were at home, obviously we are journalists, we're looking into the news, new Russian sanction package. And then I found my name on that list. But there was a weird thing because I'm a German citizen, only German citizen, no dual nationality. And there was my name, my birth date, but it said a Turkish citizen, born in Turkey even, with a different address, which is not my address. So then we were curious, looked into it, read it, and it said Hüseyin Doğru, Afa Media, Red Media. And we said, yeah, it must be me, but why is there such a mistake? Then we called the lawyer. The lawyers asked the EU counsel what is happening, why is it happening? Because when we found out that I'm sanctioned, we read the sanction reasoning. And that is also, I think, quite dangerous and shows where Europe in general is going. It said sanctioned under the 17 Russian sanctions because of very deep financial and personal ties to the Russian state's propaganda apparatus. And then they tried to explain why is that so. And they gave, and it's still online, that paper, three reasons. First one was that I interviewed Palestinian resistance groups, which is for them spreading terrorist propaganda. The second reason was that I reported from a university occupation, that university here in Berlin, Humboldt University, it was Karl Marx's university, by the way, was occupied by pro-Palestinian activists. And I was there. They invited me. They gave us information beforehand. And I reported from there. And they said that I gave Jew haters a platform to spread terrorist symbols. I think they mean the triangle, the red triangle, which is now forbidden in Germany. Even I think the symbol of watermelon in Germany is not allowed anymore. And the third reason was that I covered protest, demonstration, and violent demonstration in Germany and in Europe. Therefore, I am apparently trying to create discord and destabilize Europe. Therefore, only Russia can benefit from that, which is a very hard thing to believe, to having that formula and reason. So this is how I found out that once you're sanctioned, your accounts are frozen immediately, but not only yours, also from your family. My wife's accounts were immediately frozen as well. Her savings are until today seized, until today. They don't give back her savings. And since 1 week, almost 2 weeks, my mother's accounts are frozen. And then they start to target also your family, because there was a time, I think it was almost 10 days, 2 weeks, where me, my wife, my two newborns and 7-year-old child, we had for 10 days or 2 weeks only 104 euros to survive. 104 euros in a city like Berlin. So they really want to hurt you then, and they really want to make you feel that they're coming for you. And they also show you that it is not only the person who is sanctioned who is targeted, the entire family is sanctioned. Because since then, I think it was this January, German government created a new law, the sanctions implementation law, which is more repressive than the sanction itself. The sanction do allow support to my family, or let's say they do not criminalize the support to my babies, to my children or to my wife. But the new German law criminalizes, even in theory, they left that door open because it's so vaguely written, that the support to my babies, if you would come now, say, Hüseyin, I have some nappies for your children, you technically could charged with 5 years prison or up to 50,000 euros of fine. So they criminalize everything to isolate you. And this is also sanctions. It is not only asset freeze. And I'm not allowed, because I'm sanctioned, I'm not allowed to leave Germany. To leave or enter Europe, that's what the sanctions say. But the problem lies here that sanctions are designed for people outside of Europe. So they don't really know how that should function with me because I'm a European citizen and I'm living in Europe. So recently the German government said I am allowed to leave, but for the question, when the journalist asked the question, is he allowed to enter? They said, that's not our responsibility. And they said, but he's a German citizen. They said, that's not our responsibility. So sanctions are quite, have a big effect, not only on the person, but also the entire family.
0: And of course, you're not allowed to work.
1: That's also something they don't know, if I'm allowed to work or not. We applied for permission, because I need to apply for everything, for permission from the Federal Bank, the Bundesbank, or BAFA, which is like the customs, for everything. So I have 506 euros that I can use monthly for humanitarian reason, which is not enough at all. Everything else I need to ask, even if I want to pay my rent, pay my lawyer, pay my bills, I need to ask them and they need to give me permission for that. And with the work is the same thing. There was a leftist, anti-imperialist news outlet called Junge Welt, Young World. It's quite an old leftist newspaper in Germany, who wanted to employ me, who said, hey, Hussein, we want to show solidarity, but we also want to employ you. And the German government couldn't tell us until today if I am allowed to work there or not. So it's everything vague because they don't have the answers as well, because the sanctions violate European law. The sanctions violate European member states law because they're designed against people outside of Europe. So that is the limbo where I am right now.
0: And your legal recourse, you don't have one inside Germany, as I understand it, but you technically can go to the European Union court. Is that correct?
1: Yes. So first of all, I think people need to understand sanctions are extrajudicial measure. They're extrajudicial. There's no court. There is no hearing. There is no evidence, there is no sentence by the court, nothing. Just 27 foreign ministers of Germany come to Europe, come together, and they just decide we sanction these people, then they sanction it. So that's the main problem. I need to fight something that is decided extrajudicial with judicial measures, which does not really work. So in Germany, I can't go to the courts because Germany says, we are not responsible for that. You need to go to the European Union, to the courts, which we are. We are at the European Court, which is in Luxembourg right now, is one before the European Court of Justice. And we are expecting a decision, I think next month or the month in August, July, August. But the problem lies here that I don't have really all the rights to defend myself because I technically can't, or I'm not allowed to pay my lawyer. So everyone says you can have a lawyer, you can fight and challenge that in front of the courts, but I need to ask the German government if I can pay my lawyer. So they technically control how much access I have for my defense, which makes it very hard for me to fight that. So they control the means and they say we have nothing to do here in Germany with that. So right now we're waiting there. We think it's going to be a negative decision by the European Court because it is a political decision. Sanctions are political. It has nothing to do with a judicial process. And even the European Council's website says, when they describe what sanctions are, and that's the most frightening thing. I think that shows us where European imperialism, maybe the German imperialism, because German imperialism is European imperialism, that dominant power here, where it goes. And they say that sanctions are not punitive. Sanctions are designed to change the non-illegal behavior of the person, to promote the foreign and security policy of the European Union. That's very important. Is a non-illegal behavior is sanctioned. So that means if you do not think like us, if you do not promote our foreign policy or security policy, then we can sanction you. That's censorship by design. That's censorship and I mean, the Europeans love to say, look at the authoritarian system in Russia, look at the authoritarian system in Venezuela, in Cuba, in China. But as McNamara, I think it was the Irish MEP, said, by fighting disinformation, we're becoming that what we are supposedly fighting against. And that's the problem that I have. So, yeah, let's see. The court says, I think the decision will be in 1 to 2 months. And if it's negative, we are going to the European Court of Justice. Until then, I'm sanctioned. And that can take still a couple of years.
0: How has this played out in kind of your daily life?
1: The daily life, you don't have a. Technically, you live day by day because you can't plan further. We don't know if the next day the accounts are frozen again of my wife, or the 506 euros that I have personally for humanitarian reason is frozen again. We are facing right now a situation where the accounts of my wife could be frozen again, and then it takes 1 or 2 weeks, maybe 3 weeks, until we have access to more money, more than the 506 euros. And then you have problems. Why? You can't pay your rent, you can't pay for food. You can't pay for basic needs, not only for me, but also for my family. And asking for someone else to do that is also not allowed. So that is the hardest part. And what is also happening, if you don't have the means to survive or live, it isolates you as well because people get scared. A lot of people in Germany, also journalists who are writing me, neighbors, friends, or whatsoever, they are in full solidarity with me on WhatsApp or Signal or private conversations, but they won't write something because they also don't know what these sanctions mean for them if they write something positively about me, or write at all about me. But that chain is a little bit, that is kind of like changing right now because the German mainstream is slowly looking into my case, but the more momentum I get, the more the repression, more repression I face, also from the German newspapers. What does it mean personally, for me as well is that, for example, my trade union is attacking me. They technically made a comment, they made a comment and said, we do share the assessment of the foreign ministry. As long as the foreign ministry's assessment regarding Hüseyin Dogo does not change, our position will not change. That also shows how aligned the trade union, the newspapers are with the government line. So again, I'm going back to the example that I gave is Germany is always pointing with fingers to others, but if it comes to press freedom and how everything is separated from each other, that the government does not control it, but it feels like they do, or at least they're all on state line. And last but not least, what is also very hard for us is the fact that your children, even they're little, they're being attacked. Their survival is being attacked, and that scares you. Like you are in constant, I mean, we are not paranoid, but we are like having the fear of being put in a situation where we can't feed our children at some point because we lived through that 10 days, almost 2 weeks, and that is the most brutal thing right now they did to us, and that scares you a lot because you're stuck here and you can't get out.
0: What effect has this had on other independent media organizations that do the kind of work that Red Media did?
1: I think what is happening, I don't know about media organizations, but journalists. Journalists in Europe, let's talk about Germany. With October 7, a lot of journalists lost their jobs. Why? Because they criticized the Zionist entity, they criticized the genocide, or they talked about the genocide. A lot of journalists lost their job. A lot of journalist organizations like Reporters Without Borders, Germany, they made a report, I think the 2025 report, where they highlight how the news outlets pressure the journalists to report directly or not directly, but on behalf of the Zionist entity, and not to use certain words or certain phrases. And that is affecting the job. And journalists in Germany do have, maybe not everyone, but a big part of the journalists that I know, they just avoid to talk about certain topics. And I think that is sanctions as well, by going so hard after me here in Europe, because what separates me from Lip, Röper, Jacques Beau, as well as Nathalie Yamp, is they're outside of Europe. They can be sanctioned, and they are sanctioned, but they can still exist. They can still earn money. They can still buy things. It was the same with Francesca Albanese as well. I don't say it is good, Nathalie Yamp is. They're outside of Europe. They can be sanctioned, and they are sanctioned, but they can still exist. They can still earn money. They can still buy things. It was the same with Francesca Albanese as well. I don't say it is good, or it is still

0: sanctioned journalists anymore because they are scared. And with the new laws coming in Germany, especially, I mean, you can go, I think they're proposing a law where you can get up to 5 years of prison when you deny the existent right of existence of the Israeli state. So it is escalating. And I think what is happening right now is with the sanction as well, they're testing. Is it a test field right now? How far can they go? How far can they cut the rights of people, the press freedoms, freedom of speech? And they're testing and adjusting everything. But in certain countries, it's not an EU level anymore. Even the countries themselves sanction people. In France, there is the unknown, unfortunately unknown case of Iranian French, I think he's a French citizen with an Iranian background, a journalist, Shahin Hazemi, who was sanctioned by the French government. His house was raided by anti-terror units because he was in Lebanon and reported from there. His assets and the videos are even online. He published them where his pregnant wife was smashed against the wall by anti-terror units, I think it was. And he publicized everything. So it is escalating and people get scared. And that is the problem that sanctions do have, the problem that we have with the sanctions. I mean, yeah, I can be attacked, it is fine, but the entire society is being put online technically or being threatened as well. I mean, even the German Foreign Ministry spokesperson threatened journalists during the German press conference. He said, everyone who is threatening our information space will face repression with sanctions. And he mentioned something very important, information space. And I think that's the aim as well, the militarization of information. They want to control the information because sanctions do not say that you do say or that you say something wrong. For them, it's like, who says that? Who is giving the information? Who has a monopoly of information? And that's gas.
1: Great, thanks, Hussein. I want to thank Max, Thomas, and Noel, who produced the show. You can find me at chrishedges.substack.com.

Welcome to this Q&A on Fyodor Dostoevsky's novel, The Idiot. The idiot asks whether it is possible to be a good, or as he writes in a letter, a beautiful person in this world and endure. The novel is grounded in a 1521 painting, which I've pasted on the inside cover of my book, of Christ's body in the tomb by Hans Holbein the Younger. It hangs in the museum in Basel, Switzerland. Dostoevsky and his wife made a special visit in August 1867 to see the painting. Each of the three main male characters of the novel, Richard Pivar writes, the saintly idiot Mishkin, earthbound Rogozin, and the consumptive nihilist Ippolit, defines himself in relation to the painting. The question it poses over the whole novel: what if Christ was only a man? What if he suffered, died, and was left a bruised, lifeless corpse, as Holbein shows him? It is, in other words, the question of the resurrection. I'll read a long passage about the painting from the novel later. The protagonist, Prince Mishkin, dismissed by society as an idiot, is also inspired by the Christian concept of the holy fool, taken from Paul's epistles to the Corinthians. We are fools for Christ's sake, but you are wise in Christ. We are weak, but you are strong. You are held in honor, but we are in disrepute. The holy fool is endowed with kenosis, Christ's action of emptying himself of divine prerogatives on becoming human, humbling himself even to accepting his own execution. The holy fool is saintly because he or she frees themselves from the grip of conflicting egoisms, the lust for wealth, power, status, and hedonism. He or she accepts being marginalized, even ridiculed by society, which often dismisses them as insane. The holy fool is associated with death, something again taken from Paul, whose theology centers our existence around the constant knowledge and acceptance of our own mortality, our inevitable condemnation. This theme is central to Victor Hugo's Last Day of a Condemned Man, which influenced The Idiot. Prince Mishkin, a

0: approximates the extremist incarnation of the Christian ideal of love that humanity can reach in its present form, Joseph Frank writes in his biography of Dostoevsky, but he is torn apart by the conflict between the contradictory imperatives of his apocalyptic aspirations and his earthly limitations. Of course, this Christian concept of meekness and humility is an anathema to Friedrich Nietzsche, whose attack on Christianity was significantly shaped by Dostoevsky's novel. Now, this is on page 407, if anybody's got the book. And these are not Mishkin's words. And I think that there's a, in terms of a consciousness, and certainly Hippolyte is dying of consumption. So there's, he also is cognizant of death. And there's that beautiful line where he asks Mishkin, you know, how he should die. And I'm going to butcher it, but it's something like, oh yeah, pass us by and forgive us our happiness. So here he's talking about the picture, which is the picture is, you know, a copy of that painting is something that is incorporated into the novel. The picture portrays Christ just taken down from the cross. It seems to me that painters are usually in the habit of portraying Christ both on the cross and taken down from the cross as still having a shade of extraordinary beauty in his face. They seek to preserve this beauty for him even in his most horrible suffering. But in Rogozin's picture, there's not a word about beauty. This is the fullest sense, the corpse of a man who has endured infinite suffering before the cross, wounds, torture, beating by the guards, beating by the people as he carried the cross and fell down under it and had finally suffered on the cross for 6 hours, at least, according to my calculation. True, it is the face of a man who has only just been taken down from the cross, that is, retaining in itself a great deal of life, of warmth. Nothing has had time to become rigid yet, so that the dead man's face even shows suffering, as if he were feeling it now. The artist has caught that very well. But the face has not been spared in the least. It is nature alone, and truly as the dead body of any man must be after such torments. I know that in the first centuries, the Christian church already established that Christ suffered not in appearance, but in reality, and that on the cross his body, therefore, was fully and completely subject to the laws of nature. In the picture, this face is horribly hurt by blows, swollen, with horrible, swollen, and bloody bruises. The eyelids are open, the eyes crossed, the large, open whites have a sort of deathly, ghastly shine. But strangely, when you look at the corpse of this tortured man, a particular and curious question arises. If all his disciples, his chief future apostles, if the women who followed him and stood by the cross, if all those who believed in him and worshipped him had seen a corpse like that, and it was bound to be exactly like that, how could they believe, looking at such a corpse, that this sufferer would resurrect? Here the notion involuntarily occurs to you that if death is so terrible and the laws of nature are so powerful, how can they be overcome? How overcome them if they were not even defeated now by the one who defeated nature while he lived, whom nature obeyed, and who exclaimed, Talitha kume, that's Aramaic, damsel, and the girl arose. That's when he raised a girl from that. Lazarus, come forth, and the dead man came out. Nature appears to the viewer of this painting in the shape of some enormous, implacable, and dumb beast, or to put it more correctly, much more correctly, strange though it is, in the shape of some huge machine of the most modern construction, which has senselessly seized, crushed, and swallowed up blankly and unfeelingly a great and priceless being, such a being as by himself was worth the whole of nature and all its laws, the whole earth, which was perhaps created solely for the appearance of this being alone. The painting seems precisely to express this notion of a dark, insolent, and senselessly eternal power to which everything is subjected, and it is conveyed to you involuntarily. The people who surrounded the dead man, none of whom is in the painting, must have felt horrible anguish and confusion on that evening, which at once smashed all their hopes and almost their beliefs. They must have gone off in terrible fear, though each carried within himself a tremendous thought that could never be torn out of him. And if this same teacher could have seen his image on the eve of the execution, would he have gone to the cross and died as he did? That question also comes to you involuntarily as you look at the painting. So in the book, the response, I think there's two passages in the book where the painting comes up, is that it's a painting that destroys your faith. And Dostoevsky spent considerable time examining that painting in the Basel Museum, and is with such intensity that his wife feared that he was going to have in the museum an epileptic fit. And that is the, you know, what we call the absurd leap of faith, to quote Kierkegaard, that faith is not rational. It's not irrational. It's non-rational. And that's why I love Dostoevsky, because he remains grounded in that human reality. And he understands that Kierkegaardian sense of a leap of faith. It's not the same as thinking that there's some being in the sky who's going to reward you if you, you know, if you all pray to him and give money to your mega church pastor. This is, for me, this is heretical. It's not Christianity at all. It's magical thinking, the whole prosperity gospel, which Trump, if he comes out of anything, supposedly, this is Norman Vincent Peale. And you know, I don't, in the same way that Dostoevsky, I think correctly, goes after the Roman Church, the institution, I think that Dostoevsky is grounded in a very profound understanding of Christian theology. So this is on page 543. An unchristian faith, first of all, the prince began speaking again in extreme agitation and much too sharply. That's first. And second, Roman Catholicism is even worse than atheism itself. That's my opinion. Yes, that's my opinion. Atheism only preaches a zero, but Catholicism goes further. It preaches a distorted Christ, a Christ it is slandered and blasphemed, a counter Christ. It preaches the Antichrist. I swear to you, I assure you, this is my personal and long-standing conviction, and it has tormented me. Roman Catholicism believes that without universal state power, the church on earth cannot stand, and it shouts, non possumus, we cannot. In my opinion, Roman Catholicism is not even a faith, but decidedly the continuation of the Western Roman Empire, and everything in its subject to that, and everything is subject to that idea, beginning with faith. That's just historically correct, by the way. The Pope seized land, an earthly throne, and took up the sword. Since then, everything has gone on that way. Only to the sword they added lies, trickery, deceit, fanaticism, superstition, villainy. They played upon the most holy, truthful, simple-hearted, ardent feelings of the people. They traded everything for money, for base earthly power. Isn't that the teaching of the Antichrist? How could atheism not come out of it? Atheism came out of them, out of Roman Catholicism itself. Atheism began, before all else, with them themselves. Could they believe in themselves? It grew stronger through repugnance against them. It is a product of their lies and spiritual impotence. Atheism, in Russia, so far only exceptional classes of society do not believe. Those who have lost their roots, as Evgeny Pavlovich put it so splendidly the other day, while there in Europe, awful masses of the people themselves are beginning not to believe, formerly from darkness and deceit, but now from fanaticism, from hatred of the church and of Christianity. And then a little further, I never spoke of individual representatives of the church. I was speaking of Roman Catholicism in its essence. I was speaking of Rome. The church cannot disappear entirely. I never said that. Agreed, but this is all well known and even unnecessary. Belongs to theology. This is someone countering him. I guess it's Ivan. Oh, no, no. This is the prince again. Not to theology. I assure you, it concerns us much more closely than you think. That is the whole mistake. That we're still unable to see that this is not only an exclusively theological matter, for socialism is also a product of Catholicism and the Catholic essence. It too, like its brother atheism, came from despair, opposing Catholicism in a moral sense, in order to replace the lost moral force of religion with itself, in order to quench the spiritual thirst of thirsting mankind, and save it not through Christ, but also through violence. It is also freedom through violence. It is also unity through blood and the sword. Do not dare to believe in God. Do not dare to have property. Do not dare to have personality. Fraternité ou la mort. 2 million heads. You shall know them by their deeds, it is said. And don't think that it's all so innocent and unthreatening for us. Oh, we must respond, and swiftly, swiftly. Our Christ, whom we have preserved, and they have never known, must shine forth as a response to the West, not by being slavishly caught on the Jesuits' hook, but by bringing them our Russian civilization. We must now confront them, and let it not be said among us that their preaching is elegant, as someone has just said. Yes, of course, he's a mystic completely. So this is Jin, 2007. Why a Q&A about the idiot? I'm glad you're doing it, but just curious why and now. I don't expect a lot of people to watch it, but the people who do watch it are those people who still remain, I assume a lot of people have read it, grounded in a literate culture which is vanishing. And it frightens me, especially with the rise of ChatGPT the severance from a print culture. I wrote a book, Empire of Illusion, The End of Literacy and the Triumph of Spectacle, that deals with the danger of this as a gift to totalitarian regimes. I once had a great professor who said, if you can graduate from university and you know how to read and write, you're educated. And that's right, to know how to read texts or novels that have depth and grasp the motifs and the ambiguity and the nuances that they're grappling with. And then, of course, the ability to write, to organize your thoughts in such a way that they're coherent, are extremely important. I just kind of did this for people like me who love books. So this is Beth Adams. What if Christ was only a man? For me, that has always been a distinct possibility. And still, as a lifelong Anglican, I've tried to live my life according to his teachings. However, the historical Jesus, as much as we know about him in 2026, was neither an idiot nor naive. Prince Mishkin was definitely the latter, a kind of innocent who stands out in society, jockeying for advantage, money, power, etc. So a couple things about Jesus. I mean, he was considered a holy fool. Remember, he was a pacifist in the midst of the Roman Empire. He denounced material possessions. When it was clear that he was slated for execution, one of the disciples pulls their sword and Jesus tells him to sheath it. The other interesting thing that some biblical scholars have posited was that Jesus himself was also an epileptic. I'm not sure where the evidence for that comes from, but I remember from divinity school that was something that people, kind of supposed or thought that was possible. I think that Jesus, certainly in the eyes of Roman society, because the Christian ethos was completely...
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0: Uh, contrary to that Roman notion of strength and virility, and the warrior was a warrior culture much like our own. So this is Jay Gills. After reading The Idiot, how do you compare it to Dostoevsky's other works? I think it's one of his great works, and Dostoevsky thought that as well. In fact, it was his favorite novel. He had not yet written The Brothers Karamazov, I believe. Well, I don't think so. I think Crime and Punishment came next. But there was a lot of Dostoevsky in the book. While writing the book, Dostoevsky lost his infant daughter, devastating. And Dostoevsky, of course, had lost his first wife. And then epilepsy. I mean, Dostoevsky was an epileptic. Dostoevsky in his letters or notes says that The Idiot deals with the most important themes of his life, the things that he cared most about. So I would certainly rank it along with Crime and Punishment and Brothers Karamazov. I'm teaching in the fall, you know, through Rutgers in the prison system, and I'm teaching Crime and Punishment. That's along with Joseph Frank's great biography of Dostoevsky. It's actually 5 volumes, but you can buy the abridged for 1,000, which is 1,000 pages. This is Adam P. on page 340. Sorry about my dog. He needs to go out. On page 340 of my translation, the narrator declares inventors and geniuses have almost always at the start of their careers and off at the end been regarded by society as no more than fools. Well, this gets into I know it's marked in there, but I don't have it bookmarked. That notion of originality, that most people are just kind of mindless cogs within society, but those people who have original thoughts are always kind of outcasts and marginalized and often ridiculed. So, yes, that's exactly correct. So that's it. I think we're pretty much done for the hour. It's a wonderful book. Maybe we'll do Crime and Punishment. It's always interesting to me how when I teach in the prison, the reactions of the students. I once taught King Lear in the Supermax prison over a summer, and I always make my students get up and do a summary of a particular chapter or scene. And I wish I could have recorded the Lear, because it was all street slang, you know. Well, you know, this dude had like his 2 bitches, and they, you know, it was just hilarious. They got it. They were right. I also taught Chekhov there. We read 33 short stories by Chekhov, and then we did The Cherry Orchard. And the students would get up, everybody had a part. And one of these students would go, all right, everybody get in character. It was quite moving. I mean, Chekhov is kind of exactly the kind of person you want to teach in a prison in terms of despair. So, yeah, thanks very much. And maybe we'll do Crime and Punishment this fall.

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Chris Hedges was in conversation with Hossein Dogru, D-O-G-R-U, German-based journalist, documentarian, founder of Red Dot Media, under sanctions by German government for reporting on the genocide in Gaza, Palestine, on the topic of weaponizing civil death to crush dissents from 1st of July. Also including segments of Q&A on the topic of Dostoevsky's book titled The Idiot from 29th of June. If you wish to watch or listen to this show again, a link is provided in the program guide at shmkpfk.substack.com. I have added one bonus show to the program guide. While you're there, subscribe to it. 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

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Let's continue the program with an interview with Dr. Mostafa Bayrouti, Palestinian physician, author, chair of the Palestinian National Initiative, and co-founder of the Palestinian Medical Relief Society, by Ashfaq Karim, host of Unapologetic Podcast, which is an outlet of Middle East Eye online magazine, on the topic of Israel's dream of ruling the region is over. Its decline has begun from 27th of June.

0: Hi, good day. Welcome to another episode of Unapologetic. I'm your host, Ashfaq Kareem, and I'm very pleased to have in the studio with me today someone who will be very familiar to all of you, Mustafa Barghouti. Mustafa, welcome to the show.
1: Thank you so much.
0: Mustafa, it's a real honor to speak to you. I've spoken to you previously twice online. We were just discussing it now in the prelude to this. It's the first time in studio, and there's always a different intimacy to having a guest in studio, and you're someone I've been keen to having in studio simply because of, you know, the fact that what's been happening to Palestine and Palestinians in the last, 70 years, but specifically in the last two and a half years, has been very difficult to see. And increasingly, your voice has rose up above all the hate and a lot of the bigotry and a lot of the stupidity and a lot of the propaganda, and has really been, a beacon for all of us to hear. So it's a pleasure for you to be here. Just first off, you won't remember this because obviously you do many interviews, but when I first spoke to you, you told me the story about how in 1996 you were shot and your arm was injured and you almost, lost usage of your arm. Obviously, then you knew you were up against a very formidable enemy. But now, 30 years later, with Gaza in ruins, with its population, choked into just 30% of, you can't even really call it 30% of Gaza, 30% of the rubble that's left inside of Gaza, with the West Bank now very much so just the archipelago of islands, south of Lebanon, almost the whole of south Lebanon occupied by Israel. Did you think the enemy was going to be this formidable?
1: Well, yes and no. Yes, because I know the nature of the enemy. I know they are totally ruthless. I know they respect no law whatsoever. And I know they are so racist, so they are in such deep amount of racism that for them, we do not exist as human beings. And that's what they said during the attack on Gaza, as you remember, their prime minister, their minister of the armies, calling us animals. So I had no doubt about their viciousness and how aggressive they can be. But on the other hand, I did not think that the international community and will be so weak to allow them to commit even a genocide in the 21st century. I did not think, maybe we were too optimistic about what we were told about, especially from Western powers and Western governments, about democracy and human rights and international law and international humanitarian law. We bought into this. People did. And then we discovered it doesn't exist when it comes to Israel. That's the change. But there is a third change, actually, that happened, which is that Israeli society, and not only Israeli government, continued to shift from being a racist power that conducted ethnic cleansing in 1948 and then created occupation and then a system of apartheid and a very oppressive approach, but they reached a point of becoming a fascist country. Not only fascist government, but fascism grew inside the Israeli society. And if I was an Israeli, this is what I would worry about, because it will eat up everything. I've never seen any, or I don't know historically, of any other transformation similar to this, except maybe the example of Nazi Germany, when the transformation towards fascism is not limited to a party, to a group, or to a government, but even goes deep inside the society. And that's what we are facing today.
0: You mentioned international law and the failure, and that's really what maybe has been most surprising. I think even then you could see the trend starting to move the society towards fascism, but that was... No, and I mentioned earlier again, I first spoke to you in February 2024. At that point, the known death toll in Gaza was between 24 and 29,000. And it was just a month after South Africa brought the genocide case against Israel. And, and even then, it was probably hard to imagine that in the 2 years that have followed, the destruction not just of Gaza, but, you know, the increasing crackdown on civil liberties, on land theft, on just already a choked life, choking it even further in the West Bank, and massive destruction now in South Lebanon. Israel is also, you know, they've been bombing Syria. They dragged the U.S. into a war with Iran. And you say this, you know, it's been shocking that all of this has occurred. Not going back 70 years, but just going back, or 30 years for when you were shot, but just going back to that point. In February 2024, what did you think the next 2 years would be like at that point?
1: I didn't think it would last that long, the war. And I thought the pressure would be greater on Israel. But unfortunately, it went on. And as you said, now we have 12%, 12.5% of the population of Gaza either killed or injured. And it didn't stop. After the ceasefire, by the way, it's important for your audience to know, after the ceasefire in October last year, Israel violated the ceasefire 3,250 times. They've killed more than 1,027 people up till this moment, and they keep killing people every day. They injured more than 3,000 new people, including hundreds of children. And among the more than 1,000 people killed since the ceasefire, 266 are children. So the massacre continues without any intervention from those who claim to be guarantors of the ceasefire agreement. But let me go back and say, even when the ceasefire agreement was declared, you're talking about 12.5% of the population of Gaza killed or injured. Many people know figures and know things, but don't realize what they mean. And to make people realize, I usually ask them to apply that percentage, 12.5%, to your country. Apply it to Britain. You would be talking about 8.6 million British people killed or injured in the course of 2 years. Apply it to the United States of America, and you would be talking about 37 million people killed or injured. Can you imagine what Trump or his administration would have done if 1 million, not 37 million people were killed or injured? Probably they would have used nuclear power against the whole world. Imagine if that happened in India. You would be talking about 176 million people killed or injured in the course of 2 years. So that's, imagine that 90% of the people were displaced, and more than 90% of structures and houses and buildings and hospitals and clinics were completely destroyed. That's the level of atrocity we are facing. It's a terrible crime. Even in the Second World War, we never reached that level of destruction anywhere. And that's why I think the world owes us not only an apology, but they owe us the duty of interfering immediately to stop this terrible massacre and this terrible genocide. Because what we are talking about here is an Israeli establishment that is aiming at extermination of the Palestinian people in every possible way, not only in Gaza, but also in the West Bank. And I believe, I mean, let me go back a little bit in history, because I think young people should know that. The Israeli establishment deceived Palestinians, deceived Arabs, deceived the world, by creating an image as if they were ready for a compromise. Why did they do that? Because of the Intifada. The first Intifada was one of the greatest chapters of popular, mostly nonviolent resistance of the Palestinian people, which changed the balance of power between us and the occupation, and actually forced the occupation to seek ways to find a way out of this, because they could not control the people. They arrested 120,000 young people, and still they couldn't stop the Intifada. So they deceived all of us. And I'm talking here not about a person. I'm talking here about the Zionist movement. They deceived everybody by giving the impression that they were ready for a compromise. And that was Oslo Agreement. And the Palestinian leadership fell in the trap because they committed a huge mistake, not listening to us who were living in the occupied territories and knowing the reality, that they cannot sign an agreement without insisting first on total and complete freeze of settlement activities, which they didn't. And not to sign an interim agreement without first identifying the end result, which is ending occupation first. They made a mistake. The Israelis abused that. They used Oslo Agreement to cover up their real plans. And eventually we found ourselves, after Oslo Agreement, living the same scenario which was created during the last 120 years by the Zionist Israeli movement, which is a settler colonial project that aims not only at grabbing the land and occupying it, but that aims at total ethnic cleansing of the Palestinian people, wherever they are. And what we face today is exactly what Palestinians faced in 1948. Settler colonial project. That's why you cannot talk about peace just by talking about ending occupation or ending apartheid or ending identifying Israeli borders. You can't talk about real peace for everybody without the end of the settler colonial project and its ideology.
0: You mentioned the deception and Oslo and how, you know, that was a trap. There's two real, I mean, there's many traps, but there's two talking points specifically. I mean, there's many talking points, but there's two talking points that Israeli propagandists usually want to bring up. One is Oslo and the fact that they were interested in peace. And the other is Ariel Sharon's moving out of Gaza. Now, we'll get to Sharon's moving out of Gaza in 2005 later, because it's more specific to a different kind of project, which they kind of have pursued. But let's just talk a bit about settlers since 1993, since Oslo, and how things have changed. Now, you live in Ramallah, you obviously have seen the West Bank, you travel around the West Bank a lot, you speak to many of its people. We cover it, we see many stories, we see lots of videos. Increasingly, the world sees many videos of, you know, these settlers who seem very rude, who seem very, very abrasive, beating old women, beating dogs, beating children. What don't we see?
1: You don't see the full picture. You see flashes, you see incidents, but nobody sees the full picture of what's going on. Because what we face is not just settler terror, settlers attacks, which are increasing every day. I mean, we now have settler terrorist attacks, 15 settler attacks every day. The Israeli army continues to oppress people in every possible way. Every day they arrest 25, 50, sometimes 100 people. The prisoners in jail, the hostages, the Palestinian hostages in Israeli jails are suffering from most horrible kind of oppression, deprived of food, deprived of medications, of medical care, starving, beaten, sexually abused, sometimes raped, and field executed. There are so many Palestinians who were field executed in the Israeli Sidi Man prison in Gaza, in the Negev, from prisoners from Gaza. So add to that the strangulation of people's lives. We now face a situation where Israel is attacking everybody. One very important example: Israel is conducting piracy, confiscating our tax revenue. The tax revenue represents, the tax revenue that comes through Israel represents 70% of the PA budget. This is gone. Israel has confiscated already $5.7 billion. The PA, which is supposed to take care of people, is now in debt for an amount of 50 billion shekels. The PA is unable to pay the salaries of the doctors, the nurses, the teachers, the workers, everybody. And that's why the health system is collapsing now. The PA cannot buy medications for patients. Cancer patients are dying because they don't have medications in the West Bank, not only in Gaza. They're suffocating the PA ability to do its duty towards the people. They're suffocating UNRWA from funds with the help of the United States of America. They are destroying UNRWA structures in the occupied territories. And UNRWA is responsible for 30% of the health and education in the West Bank and maybe more in Gaza. They're attacking international organizations that try to work in Palestine, like MSF, like Oxfam, like other organizations, because they want to kick them out of the country. And they're attacking us, the Palestinian non-governmental organizations, who provide such an important, essential humanitarian work to people. The organization I'm with, which I founded, Palestinian Medical Relief Society, runs 23 mobile clinics now that take care of the needs of 198 communities in the West Bank that have no other health services whatsoever and that are subjected to settlers' attacks continuously. And our teams are attacked by settler terrorists from time to time. So they're suffocating the country economically. They kicked out 225,000 workers and brought in their place Indian and Thai workers. And the 225,000 additional unemployed people now created a huge deficit in the GDP in the West Bank. And on top of that, you have 1,300 military checkpoints cutting the country, cutting West Bank into pieces, with the wall, which is already confiscating 18% of the West Bank, and 250 gates, which transform many communities into prisons, like Sinjil is a village that is caved completely it's enclaved by a wall of metal. Imagine the confiscation of land has, or the Israeli control of land has exceeded already 58% of the West Bank. And they are not allowing people freedom of movement. They are not allowing people freedom of prayer. 95% of the people cannot get to Jerusalem, including myself. I was born in Jerusalem. I worked in Jerusalem as a medical doctor for 15 years. We're all deprived of that. And now they are changing reality. Even Oslo Agreement, they are dismantling it piece by piece. I think Oslo Agreement is over. They killed it. They shredded it. They threw it in the garbage. It's only the PA that is hanging on to the Oslo Agreement, which I think they shouldn't, because it's done, it's gone. So the reality of what we face in the West Bank and in Gaza, I don't have to re-describe to you what's happening in Gaza. Not only the killing, the daily killing, not only the fact that 2.1 million people are stuck in an area that is no more than 45 square miles, deprived of clean water, deprived of food, deprived of proper medical care, living in horrible situation, in tents that are not even good, very, very hot in summer and very cold in winter. Children are dying because of infections. We have 76,000 cases of infectious hepatitis because of pollution of water. So put all that, this is the picture that people don't get. The picture of an Israeli consistent effort to conduct not only genocide, but extermination of the Palestinian people. That's the picture that should reach everybody. And when I hear Western governments like yesterday, Kallas from European Union, we are supportive of Israel, but the only solution is two-state solution. Give me a break. Where is the two-state solution? If you really care about two-state solution, why don't you punish Israel for not allowing a Palestinian state to be? Why you don't punish Israel for killing the last potential of a Palestinian state anyhow? This is hypocrisy. It's all about avoiding the main responsibility, which is imposing sanctions, boycott, divestment on an entity that is violating international law like never before. And that's the reality. You keep hearing two-state solution, two-state solution. What two-state solution? Where is it? How can you play this game with us and allow Israel to continue all this terrible oppression that I have just described to you? Imagine, what can I do? Last month, I have been so busy with so many patients who keep calling and asking, what can we do? We don't have the cancer treatment. Even my own wife, I had to buy medications for her. So what do you tell people? And I think this whole world is now confronting what Palestine did is to expose the world, expose the reality that there is no international law and there is no international humanitarian law. I know it happened in other countries. I know that other countries have similar situations in many different ways. But Palestine exposed the full reality of lack of accountability. And that's what people should know. You want me to tell you the big picture? This is the big picture.
0: You mentioned the lack of law and the lack of accountability. Now, there's been a big war that's kind of wrapping up. I don't think it's wrapped up forever, but it's wrapped up for now. The regional war, which Israel to a large extent dragged the US into with Iran. And, you know, there seems to be noise about the fact that this has strategically harmed Israel. It's also not severed, but it's probably hurt in a very superficial way Netanyahu's relationship with Trump. And it's, you know, I mean, Iran has strategically, at least in my analysis, seems to have come out stronger, even though they have suffered a lot of, you know, infrastructure and human damage. It's also an argument to be made that it's brought Arab countries sort of more aligned together. I mean, that in addition to the genocide in Gaza, in the fact that even if they are still dealing with Israel, even under the table, they are a lot more mistrustful of Israel, right? It's clear that humanitarian law, as you mentioned, or international law, isn't going to bring something to kill. Maybe geopolitics can. Do you think that's just wishful thinking on my part?
1: No, on the contrary. Today I wrote on my X, they call it X now.
0: Twitter, yeah.
1: That the biggest loser of this Iranian-American agreement is Netanyahu. And this is very strategic, by the way. And I think this will have an positive impact on the situation in Palestine. Why? Because Israel did not want only to take over Palestine. And I repeat, the Zionist movement, which Netanyahu is the representative of, and his fascist crowd, including Smotrich and Ben-Gvir, were working on two things. And by the way, before the 7th of October, in September 2023, Netanyahu appeared in the General Assembly of the UN and bluntly said two things. First of all, that he showed the map of Israel that included the annexation of all West Bank and Gaza and Golan Heights. And then he spoke about changing the map of the Middle East. So I think the Israeli Zionist movement thought they are now able to achieve two goals. One is the total, complete imperial domination of the Middle East, to become the imperial power that dominates the Middle East, economically, security-wise, military-wise, etc., etc. And that fit very well with the American new security doctrine, which practically said that they will outsource the control to some other forces in the region, given that they don't need the oil, but they don't want the oil to fall in the hands of anybody. So the Israel was there to be the imperialist power, the god that will do that and serve Israel's supreme dreams of becoming the imperial power that controls the Middle East. This is not new. If you go back to 1989, I think, or 1990, you will find a very important study that was published by a pro-Israeli, pro-AIPAC institute in Washington, the title of which was The Dual Containment of Iraq and Iran. Why? Because these were two powers that are an obstacle to Israeli complete domination. And Syria, of course, was one. Not that they were, and they were the ones who encouraged the occupation of Iraq and destruction of Iraq under false, of course, claims. But they were done with Iraq, and now they wanted to eliminate Iran. Yesterday, I read or I listened to a statement by Hillary Clinton, who kept saying that since she was in power, the only thing that Netanyahu kept talking about and Yehud Barak was talking about is destroying Iran, destroying Iran, destroying Iran, et cetera, et cetera. And normalization with the Arab countries. Normalization with the Arab countries, which was on the agenda of Trump in the first period, was about eliminating the Palestinian issue. So Israel had two goals. One goal is to become the imperial power that controls the region. And the second one is to normalize with Arab countries so that the Palestinian issue will be eliminated and killed. Now Netanyahu has failed. Iran was not broken. Iran is standing against all the wishes of Netanyahu. Now he cannot say that he is free to act and become the imperial power in the region. So this agreement means a lot in terms of the failure of Israel of achieving, because the main goal of the war was not oil, was not, don't believe them when they speak about disarming Iran and not allowing Iran to have nuclear power. Iran in the first place did not want to have nuclear power. And the aim was not to open Hormuz enclave, because it was open anyhow before. There was no need for that because it was open. Their goal was to bring down the regime. And they couldn't. And that's why I think that notion of becoming the imperial power that controls the region has failed. The notion of creating normalization with Arab countries, especially Saudi Arabia, has failed. And I think now Arab countries in the region who were harmed badly because of the Israeli-American attack on Iran now realize that relying on Israel is a death sentence. They do realize now that they have to depend on themselves. And I hope this will lead, hopefully, to playing a more positive role in pressuring the United States also when it comes to Gaza. But all of that would not have happened if it wasn't for the steadfastness, the heroic steadfastness of the Palestinian people in Gaza, in West Bank, inside 1948 areas, in Jerusalem. If they broke us there, they would have succeeded in achieving anything they want. But they couldn't.
0: You mentioned that. I remember speaking to you in February 2025. So that's earlier I mentioned 2024. And at the time, there were thoughts, and they were by the Israeli leadership that, you know, and there were discussions even by American leaders, the bureaucracy, about possibly creating a situation where they can push the Palestinians in Gaza into Sinai, right? That is now, you know, there's been resistance to that, firstly from the people, and secondly from, you know, global powers, from Egypt, etc. And so that, you know, unfortunately, there's still a massive extermination project occurring, but that's not occurred. And I was actually asking you about it, and you just actually interrupted me. You said, just stop, I will answer your question simply, because you knew I was getting it. And you said, it's very simple. If it reaches that point, we will die here and not leave.
1: Exactly.
0: And I think that now applies to the West Bank as well. I mean,
1: yes.
0: You've known that, but I think it now, onlookers or people who study it closely also understand that life in the West Bank has been strangled in a way which is different to Gaza, but for a longer period, because while Gaza was under sanctions for 20 years before this massive annihilation, where coriander was stopped and there were often F-16s coming and bombing homes, the West Bank was doing this project where Palestinians were rubbing up against Israelis, either settlers or actual police people or army officers, and their life was being strangled, their taxes were being stolen. It was a different type of sumud that they needed to practice, because they didn't necessarily have the collectivism which Gaza was allowed to, you know, sort of facilitate and help and celebrate. So that was a different situation. Now, you've mentioned that, and I think people don't make that connection, right? Because you say that there's a strategic victory, but it's because of the Palestinian sumud. Now, another thing that's important is you mentioned that they were trying to take down the regime in Iran. I actually think it was much worse than that, and you may agree with that. I think they were trying to destroy Iranian society, destroy it as a power, destroy it as a country, creates chaos. Hope that with the collapse of a regime, they will have a situation like Iraq and Syria.
1: Exactly. That's what I meant. I didn't mean only the regime. I mean destroy Iran as a power. As social power,
0: yes.
1: As political power, as economic power.
0: Wreak havoc.
1: Yes, and maybe I'm sure the plan was to dismantle Iran into pieces.
0: Yep, and create a war.
1: Through that, create a massive internal war, of course. Yeah.
0: Now, this journey of Sumud is not over, right? And to a large extent, the Palestinians have been left. They've been abandoned by Arab powers. Maybe, you know, there's often some sympathy or pity or lip service, but on the whole, over the 30-year project, and especially in the last 2.5 years as well, there's been abandoned. So in a way, while Sumud is extremely, you know, one has to look at Sumud with a lot of affection and a lot of admiration, the Palestinians also have been given no choice but to have Sumud because they've been abandoned, right? Do you see that turning more substantially now because of this region? Tell me how.
1: Yeah, but let us clarify. This is not passive Sumud. This is Sumud with resistance.
0: Explain.
1: This is about reiterating and repeating what we managed to do in the most excellent way in the First Intifada. The adoption of the three principles. I believed in that in 1967 when I was a little child. You would be surprised if I tell you so. When I saw the defeat of three Arab countries in few hours, and when we saw our dreams of having Arab armies coming to liberate Palestine all disappear, I felt then that the whole responsibility of the world fell on our shoulders. And I understood that the main goal should be self-reliance. And I think that was translated in the First Intifada in the three principles: self-reliance, self-organization, and defiance, which means resistance of Israeli measures. And now we're back to that stage, in my opinion, where Palestinian resistance, Palestinian Sumud, is the best and the most important form of resistance, but a resistance Sumud, if you want to call it so. It's now the main goal, because at the end of the day, Israel has occupied us with its military power. For the Zionist movement to succeed, they need two factors: to occupy the land by force, which they did, but then to ethnically cleanse us. Without ethnic cleansing of Palestinians, they will not succeed. Today, there are 7.3 million Palestinians living on the land of historic Palestine versus 7.1 Jewish Israelis. They're going mad about this, especially in the light of... Today, there are 7.3 million Palestinians living on the land of historic Palestine versus 7.1 Jewish Israelis. They're going mad about this, especially in the light of the fact that

0: That's why now the most important national, patriotic goal of Palestinian people is to stay in Palestine. And every Palestinian, wherever they live, in London, in Britain, in US, in Germany, in Jordan, in Syria, wherever they live, the duty of every Palestinian worldwide now is to support the steadfastness of the Palestinians in the West Bank, Gaza, and in 1948 areas. In every possible way, whether they support their brothers or their family, whether they support our health care or education or whatever, they have a duty. This is their way of resistance, of participating in the Palestinian struggle. But that alone is not enough. That will consolidate our presence, but to change the balance of power, we need an additional thing, which is boycott, divestment, sanctions. Imposing sanctions on Israel to change the whole balance of power, which is skewed in their interest. These two factors, in my opinion, are the most important strategic two components that Palestinians should stick to. And yes, I think that's the way to go. And every Palestinian should be concerned with that. We should first rely on ourselves. We should not wait for others to help us. You want my frank opinion? I don't think anybody will help reconstruct Gaza. But Palestinians will reconstruct Gaza. And that's why I keep talking to people. I speak on TV to Palestinian communities everywhere, and I hope some of them will hear me today. Create a situation of a Palestinian to Palestinian, a Palestinian family to a Palestinian family, a wealthy family in the States, let them help rebuild a house in Gaza directly. I think that's the only way to go. We will not keep waiting for others to help us. We have to do it ourselves, but of course we welcome any help that would come, especially from this huge, unbelievable, fantastic, noble international movement of solidarity with Palestinians. But the difference in the consciousness of Palestinians is we waited too much for others in the past. We shouldn't.
1: One of the strategies of Israel they've had, you know, since settlers started arriving in Israel, I mean, in Palestine in the early 1900s, was to, you know, disarm, destroy, confuse, disentangle the leadership of Palestinians. Right now, it's been clear that, you know, they have done that to a large extent. They've assassinated many leaders. They have very important leaders in jail. And, you know, even before October 7th, they were trying to eliminate the leadership of Hamas, and now they have killed many, many leaders of Hamas. You obviously are a prominent Palestinian leader. You probably have your own fears of them assassinating or harming you in some way. But you also interact with many Palestinian leaders in the diaspora, inside Palestine itself, etc. What efforts are being made to sort of create some, I mean, this is literally your job. Your job is to try to convene leadership and create some sort of broad alliance. Tell us how that has become more complicated in the last 30 months or so, and where that stands at the moment.
0: Look, the biggest mistake the Palestinian leaders committed was to think that they can create an authority under occupation. This became their major weakness. And of course, for some people, when that happened, it was justified because it was perceived as a transitional step towards a state. And many Western leaders made Palestinians believe that if you build good structures and good systems, et cetera, we will give you a state, which never happened, of course. And the two main reasons why we had internal split in the Palestinian community or in the Palestinian political structure, because I still believe people are better than their leaders. People are more united than the leaders themselves. And I think the leaders should learn from the people how to be united. But nevertheless, I want to say that the two reasons why we had an internal division is, first of all, the first was Oslo Agreement, because it created immediately an internal political division between those who believed in the possibility of a compromise with the Israeli establishment and Zionist movement, and those

0: who didn't. Then came the other thing, which is the competition over the authority, an authority under occupation. And yes, there was a competition in elections and in creating governments and so on. These were the two reasons why we had a split internally. When I speak to our colleagues and other leaders, I tell them the two reasons for internal divisions are gone. First of all, the authority is not there anymore. It's an authority without authority, as Saeb Erekat used to say. It's an authority without authority, although he was in the authority. He used to say it's an authority without authority and an authority under occupation. I completely agree. So why you are competing for an authority that doesn't exist in reality? And Israel is dismantling every day. And second, the reason for the political difference is gone because Israel already also killed Oslo, you know, agreement. So why are we in division here? The problem that is preventing us from moving forward towards a unity is that some people, especially in the Palestinian Authority, are still stuck with the two illusions. The first illusion is that there can be a compromise with Israel and there can be negotiations with Israel, although Netanyahu never met them for the last 12 years. There had been no negotiations whatsoever. And the second myth is that United States will solve the problem or become the mediator. United States cannot be a mediator. United States is a strategic ally of Israel. Until we see real changes in the American establishment, which could happen, I mean, with the changes in the American public, maybe, I hope so. But till we see that, you can't talk about United States being a mediator. So these two illusions are the ones that are preventing people from moving forward. In addition, of course, we cannot ignore that, the personal private interest of some people who care about their own interest more than they care about the interest of their own country and their own people. So we have to overcome that. During the war in 24, we managed to achieve a very good agreement, which was very suitable for the moment during the war. And that was Beijing Declaration. I personally wrote it in the presence of 14 Palestinian political parties with Hamas from one side and Fatah from the other. And we all signed it. And that agreement would have protected even the PA from what they are doing to it today, because it would have guaranteed the unity of West Bank and Gaza. Now with this new committee they want to bring to Gaza, they're practically separating Gaza from West Bank, which is one way of destroying any potential for a Palestinian state. So Beijing Declaration was a way to go forward to create an independent government which would be in charge of West Bank and Gaza, and Hamas was ready to deliver its authority to this independent government. And then we would have boycott, we would have surpassed lots of plans to separate Gaza and from West Bank. And I still believe this can be implemented if the wisdom prevails to allow Palestinians to have finally some kind of a unified structure. But let me tell you, regardless of what happens by leaders, regardless of whether we see that happen tomorrow or not, people are surpassing that division. We are surpassing the division. And it will not dictate our future.
1: You mentioned that the Beijing declaration, I mean, has been ignored. I mean, it's been ignored by the U.S. and by Israel or even the Arab states to a large extent, and hence it can't come to fruition. Just to clarify, it's not because the 14 parties have, you know, decided that they don't want it. Among them is Hamas, and you obviously, you know, as part of your role, speak to Hamas leaders. You've definitely spoke about the awful conditions that Gaza and the West Bank have been under for many, many decades. From the Hamas leadership side, given what's occurred since October 7th, is there some regret from their side that you gauge from their interactions with you on what has transpired since October 7th?
0: I don't think this is the right approach to discuss the situation. I think history will decide, will evaluate everything eventually. And I will repeat what I told Piers Morgan and CNN and Sky News on the 7th of October. I said 7th of October is not the beginning, it's a result. It's not the beginning, it is a result of what we've been suffering from. It's the outcome of Israeli oppression. And if anybody is responsible for Palestinians and Israelis killed, it's the Israeli government and the Israeli establishment, who, by the way, killed many of the 1,200 Israelis who were killed on that day with their helicopters, you know, which were shooting people without indiscriminately. But 7th of October was a result. It went in a certain direction. Those who were pushing for normalization to ask themselves how much they were responsible for that. So let's leave that to history. It will evaluate it. But I do not accept at any time, before or then or after, any effort to blame the victims. You can't blame the victims.
1: You've mentioned that there may be changes in America due to changes in public opinion. Now, there has been changes in public opinion. I think for the first time, when you poll the entire U.S. population, their view of Palestine is more favorable than their view of Israel. And this is new and this is different. At the same time, you've seen extreme voices who, it's actually unimaginable that 5 or 6 years ago, voices on the right, people like Tucker Carlson, Candace Owens, Marjorie Taylor Greene, Megyn Kelly, many others who would, you know, be famous for spitting out racism, for spitting out Islamophobia, for spitting out a lot of anti-Arab hate. They've re-evaluated their views, just not on Palestinians, but on Muslims and Arab states. And a lot of them have even spoken in defense of Iranians, it's unthinkable if you go back five or six years. Now, I don't want to speak so much about them, although you're welcome to, but there's still many people on the progressive part of the left within America, within the UK, within global society, who still find these voices suspicious. Now, it's strange because they are not
0: Voices of Ted Carson, you mean? And,
1: yes, exactly. Okay. Because they say we can't really trust them because, you know, at the same time, they're not real liberals. They don't want all of these things.
0: They don't have to trust them. Why the question is, should we trust them or not? The question, what they are doing and what is harming Israel, is it good or bad? It's good.
1: Yes.
0: So fine, don't trust them. Don't give them a green light or a carte blanche that we will, now we like you. You don't have to do that. If they do something that exposes Israeli racism and exposes Israeli behavior, fine. Why are we worried about that? On the contrary, we should benefit from it. And here, it's not my duty to say whether they've become good people or bad people. We're talking about actions, acts. Take Piers Morgan. Piers Morgan, you remember how he was with us in the beginning. Totally pro-Israeli, totally pro-Zionism. Now he changed. Why did he change? Because he became a better man. He changed because he knows that the public he speaks to now changed. And he has to adopt. So it's not my problem or it's not my duty to examine why he changed. The most important thing is that what we did, our arguments, our struggle, our steadfastness forced many people to change and forced them to respect what we represent as Palestinians. That's the most important thing.
1: I bring this up because at the moment, it's a very insignificant thing compared to, you know, the genocide of Palestinians and the bigger things you deal with. But at the moment, and there's even a debate which you are supposed to have spoken at today, but you won't. And I think it's completely fair that you won't because you are a Palestinian leader. So you have your reasons, which are very different from a member of the general public refusing to debate Israelis. And I'm sure you want members of the public to go and stand at that debate. But in the same token, last night there was a debate.
0: I don't have any problem debating with anybody, but the context is wrong. That's why I refuse to participate.
1: Explain.
0: Because the context is that they put us as equal partners, Israeli side and Palestinian side. We're not equal. There are oppressors and oppressed. Those Israelis that are coming, one of them was a member of the Israeli Knesset. So they are from the establishment. I think one or two of them are proponents of the most awful Israeli propaganda. I do not put myself in a situation where it's equal debate between us and them, because the context is wrong. That's why it is unacceptable. Besides, of course, there are many constraints about sitting with some Israelis because of their connection with the establishment in Israel, which we refuse completely. So you never ask Jewish people to debate with the Nazis. Did you ever hear of a Jewish person asked to debate a Nazi? Of course not. You can't even imagine that. So that's why I think I respect other people's opinion. It's their choice. But for me also, as a political leader, I'm not just an academic that wants to debate with others. I have a bigger duty. And that's why I'm going to give a lecture at Oxford. And I hope people will come and listen.
1: I think your position as a leader gives you a privilege in this situation. It's not really a privilege. It's a responsibility, because you obviously have to manage everything you've just mentioned. At the same token, it's on Piers Morgan and other forums, I'm sure now you've probably given them a sort of a instruction that if you're going to appear, you're going to appear in certain ways. But in the immediate aftermath of October 7th, in the immediate aftermath of October 7th, you would appear sometimes next to Israelis, ex-IDF officials. And those discussions helped. Those discussions helped the general public see the straw man arguments they have, see the case that you put forward. This is a different context. I completely agree with that. But what's your response to someone who's listening to this and thinking, but Mustafa, you're making no sense now, because I saw you debating the ex-IDF guys on Piers Morgan last year.
0: No, there is a difference between appearing on a Piers Morgan show, which is directed at Western people, not at Arab countries, at Arab people, where it would have looked like normalization between us and the Israelis. I mean, if it was on Al Jazeera, I would not do it. But because it's for international audience, it's fine. This new debate is different, because here you're putting three Israelis or three pro-Israelis against three people who are against Israeli policy and putting them on equal footing. That's the context I don't agree with.
1: Okay. I earlier mentioned...
0: The fact that actually, I'm sorry, I don't want to go into this details, but... When I was asked to attend the debate, I was not told who's going to be there.
1: That's fair. That's totally fair.
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5: Hello, and welcome to the wide and wonderful world of music with James Call. Today's show, we're going to look at a wing of rock and roll music that was very distinctive. Through the 60s, rock was getting heavier. Partly that's, better amps and et cetera. But that was what people favored. They just wanted it harder And some of it did get, you know, heavy metal. They did get hard. But there was a wing that also brought in makeup and wild hair and wild clothes and platform shoes. And there was a characteristic sound with that. There were a few groups, I think, that were pointing the way. So we're going to start our show with some of those groups.

All right, that's Queen from their first album, I believe 1970, somewhere thereabouts. I saw that show, their first tour in the United States. Under My Wheels, Alice Cooper from the Killer album. That was also kind of just ahead of the glam rock curve. And of course, the Stooges really were one of the very first, if not the very first, to move things in the direction of glam. TVI by the Stooges. And then even before that, Tyrannosaurus Rex, Mark Bolan, which, you know, later became T-Rex, but Deborah Deb opened that up off of their first album.

And there is T-Rex again. Well, actually, finally, they're calling themselves T-Rex. Ride a White Swan. Slade. Goodbye, goodbye. My band, the Purple Hand of Kareem Abdul-Jabbar, back in the day, covered that song. I've always loved it. Roxy Music, one of the very first glam rock groups, to be sure, remake, remodel off of their first album. And then, of course, Bowie. That's ground zero for glam right there. The man who sold the world, David Bowie. 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

0: Of course, David Bowie again, Suffragette City, off of the Spiders on Mars album. Mother Hoople, Roll Away the Stone. I don't know why they're not more well remembered. Maybe they are, but I don't hear that much about them. Great group, Mother Hoople. Sparks was another one, also not very well known, but High C by Sparks was second, and then we opened that up with the Bay City Rollers. Kind of bubblegummy, but certainly, you know, they fit the bill with the glam as well. I Only Want to Be With You, an old Dusty Springfield song. Bay City Rollers opened that set up.
1: There's a new sensation, a fabulous creation, a danceable solution.

0: And that is Susie Quattro doing an old Jerry Lee Lewis song. And glamming it up. Gotta love Susie. Slade again, Come On, Feel the Noise. Of course, that's the original version of that song. And Slade again. Stooges, once again, Search and Destroy from the Raw Power album. And then we opened up with Roxy Music. Once again, I was ground zero once again for glam rock. Do the Strand off of their second album. Do come back. We've got more glam rock for you after the break.
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And that is Martha Hoople again with David Bowie doing guest vocals on that particular song. All the Young Dudes, Martha Hoople. Fox on the Run by Sweet was before that. Mambo Sun by T-Rex was before that one. And we opened up with Bowie off the Aladdin Sane album. That's Panic in Detroit.

We could not forget the New York Dolls, who went all out on makeup and hair and platform shoes. And I saw them at the Palace on Pacific Coast Highway here in San Diego way back in the day. Iggy, finally on his own. The Passenger. Roxy Music, once again, editions of you. Could hardly have a too much Roxy Music, I think, for a show like this. And then Sparks, once again. This town ain't big enough for the both of us. It should have been. It should have been, though. Maybe that's what happened. Why they weren't more well-known. You are listening to KNSJ Descanso. You are listening to Glam Rock.

All right, we are moving up into some of the later glam rock records, and Quiet Riot was definitely one of those. That was Metal Health, Bang Your Head by Quiet Riot. Queen from a, what was the name of that album? Wasn't their first one, though. Killer Queen, and then Metal Guru, a later T-Rex record, and then we opened up with Vicious, Lou Reed, off of his first glam record, I think. He's wearing the makeup. I think it's fair.

All right, I didn't want to go too deep into the later glam rock bands. Mr. Brownstone by Guns N' Roses, I think, fits well there. Trash before that by the New York Dolls, also off of their one album. And then we opened up with another LA group, Faster Pussycat, doing Babylon. And that does it for glam rock, except for one more song I want to leave you with. And it's certainly one of my favorite Bowie songs. It's almost classical. It's beautiful. We're going to end with David Bowie, Lady Grinning Soul.

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2: 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In today's edition, you'll hear reports from Germany's Radio Deutsche Welle, France 24, Radio Havana Cuba, and NHK World Radio Japan. We will begin with Germany's Radio Deutsche Welle. A great deal of international news focused on the record-breaking heat waves in parts of Europe. United Nations Secretary General Guterres called for immediate action to reduce greenhouse gases and not allow data centers unless self-powered by renewable energy. Then an excerpted interview with Samantha Burgess of the European Union's Copernicus Climate Change Service. She describes what is causing the current heat wave and whether these events will continue to get worse and why Europe is heating up twice as fast as most of the world. Germany's Radio Deutsche Welle.
3: France just experienced its hottest night since record-keeping began 80 years ago. Like in many parts of Central Europe, most French homes do not have air conditioning. The situation is particularly dangerous for vulnerable groups like small children and the elderly. The government held a crisis meeting to discuss its response after more than 40 deaths so far, including 2 children who were left in a car in the south. The heat wave is caused by hot air that's trapped over the Iberian Peninsula, France and southern England. Experts say human-induced climate change is partly to blame for the extreme heat. In many parts of the world, average temperatures have already risen by more than 1.5 degrees Celsius over pre-industrial levels. UN Secretary General Antonio Guterres once again called for stronger actions to slash greenhouse gas emissions. This time he rounded on the tech industry.
4: And I'm calling on every major AI company to measure and publicly disclose the full environmental impact of its systems. Carbon, water, and land footprints, and commit to power every data center with renewable energy by 2030. No more hidden costs, no more shifting the burden onto those least able to bear it. It's time to come clean.
5: Dr. Samantha Burgess is strategic lead for climate at the EU's Copernicus Climate Change Service. Welcome to DW. Can we start with what's causing this current heat wave and then zoom out to the wider climate picture? What's going on now?
6: Yeah, so the main drivers of the current heat wave are the burning of fossil fuels and the accumulation of fossil fuels in the atmosphere. But beyond that, there's also hot air that's come up from Africa. This has been trapped in what's known as a heat dome. So we've got a large, stable, high-pressure system that is sending hot air back down to the Earth's surface that's continuing to heat up. And this is a very stable system that's expected to last several more days.
5: And is this pattern now set and inevitable? Year after year of record-breaking temperatures, until what?
6: Well, until we turn the tap off to emissions for burning fossil fuels. So we know the atmosphere is currently about 1.4 degrees warmer than it was in the pre-industrial time. And with that 1.4 degrees of warming, the extremes get worse. And we are really seeing that in heat waves over the summer period. So heat waves are coming earlier. So we've had exceptional heat waves already in May and now in June. These heat waves are coming earlier, they're more intense, and they last longer. So, and we will continue to see this type of signal the warmer our climate gets.
5: Tell us about why Europe seems to be being particularly hit. Temperatures elsewhere have been hotter, but Europe appears to be the continent that is heating fastest. Why?
6: Yeah, that's right. So Europe is warming at about twice the global average rate. And it's really for three main reasons. So one is circulation changes. So those circulation changes are really driving these heat waves that we're seeing at the moment. And that is part of the how the jet stream behaves, particularly over the European continent. The other two reasons are changing reflectivity. So we've lost a lot of our snow and ice covered areas, particularly in the winter season. And we've lost some of that low-level cloud cover through improving air quality. So that means we're getting more of the sun's energy heating up our planet. And then the third reason is proximity to the Arctic and geography in general.
5: Is this same climate phenomenon that is causing this hot weather also causing the massive flooding we've seen in Europe, in Ukraine last year, Spain and Germany a couple of years ago, Hungary and Austria? Is that all part of the same thing?
6: Climate change is the cause of the extreme heat waves we're seeing, and climate change in a warmer atmosphere also holds more moisture. So that means when we have these severe rainfall events, the rain is falling more intensely. So we're getting more rain, which is leading to the catastrophic flooding that we've seen across Europe over the last few years.
5: We also heard the UN Secretary General challenging the tech industry about its environmental impact. Is it fair to single them out like that?
6: I think the reality is that every single business and policy-making body has to do its part, and we have the technological solutions. Europe's doing a great job in electrification of our energy sector. So we can see that in terms of energy production for electricity, Europe has used more renewable energy for that electricity generation over the last 3 years than fossil fuels. So that's great news, but we need to go a lot further, and the tech sector can really look at these modifications to help us mitigate climate change, but also adapt to our climate change world, because we're all living in a climate change reality right now.
5: Thanks for joining us and talking us through that so clearly, Dr. Samantha Burgess from the EU's Copernicus Climate Change Service.
2: That excerpted interview is from Germany's Radio Deutsche Welle, which is now heard at a combined audio-video website, dw.com, as well as on YouTube at their channels called DW News and DW Documentary. They're also available at most podcast sites, as is the Shortwave Report. Next, France 24. First, a press review about Keir Starmer's resignation as the UK Prime Minister. Press reviews on the United Nations report on the Israeli genocide of Palestinian children. The press stated the case of 21,000 dead children, but also emphasized that anyone under 18 is considered a child, and many of those fighting the Israeli troops were young. There were two devastating earthquakes in Venezuela, and it is feared that thousands are dead. France 24.
7: She signed with the British Prime Minister Keir Starmer. Tearful resignation, wasn't it, almost 24 hours ago now?
8: Yeah, that's right. It's continued to make the front pages of the British dailies today. This is from The Guardian. Starmer bowing out, conceding that he was no longer the right person to lead the country. It also comes amid bittersweet timing today, as the Daily Express notes here on its front page, because this Tuesday marks 10 years since millions of British people voted in favor of Brexit. Now, as Starmer Starmer finally falls on his sword, the paper says. It calls now on politicians to finally believe in Brexit and deliver the will of the people. Meanwhile, for the anti-Brexit paper, the Daily Mirror, it's more of a sympathetic front page here. It says that Starmer stood up to Donald Trump, that he lifted 500,000 children out of poverty, protected workers and renters. In the end, the paper says, a quote, decent man tried his best in an impossible job. Rather sympathetic headline there.
7: So they're reacting to the latest UN report on Gaza on their list. So tell us more.
9: That's right, Stuart. Well, the UN report was released on Tuesday and accused Israel's security forces of abuse and deliberate killings of Palestinian children. And this happened 8 months after the Israel-Hamas truce in the Gaza Strip, reports here the New York Times. And the report concluded that the killings are part of a wider strategy to destroy any future that Palestinians could have in the Gaza Strip, which actually amounts to genocide. And the New York Times quotes the Ministry of Health in Gaza, and it has estimated that more than 21,000 Palestinian children were killed during the Gaza war. Around 5,000 of them were under the age of 5, and more than 1,000 were under the age of 1. And about 420 were newborns. And now Israeli right-wing paper, the Jerusalem Post here, says that the report prompted a strong Israeli rebuttal, and the paper says that it is worth noting that UN reports in general consider a child every human being below the age of 18. The paper spoke to IDF soldiers who say that at least 40% of those killed in Gaza were Hamas soldiers, and it says that, quote, a significant chunk of the children, and it's important noting that it puts the word children in quotation marks, were Hamas fighters aged between 16 and 17, according to the Jerusalem Post. And the paper says that they posed an equal danger to IDF troops as Hamas soldiers over the age of 18. And meanwhile, a left-wing Israeli paper, Haaretz, reports that the new head of Israel's National Security Council called an urgent meeting on the issue of, quote, encouraging the voluntary emigration of Palestinians from the Gaza Strip. This despite the fact that no destination countries have been found and the idea hasn't shown any practical progress so far.
10: There was panic and desperation across a large swathe of Venezuela Wednesday as the country was jolted by twin earthquakes. Residents searched desperately for loved ones, and by nightfall it was an anxious wait for many, with rescue teams lacking heavy machinery. It was a double earthquake of 7.2 and 7.5 magnitude, followed by some 20 aftershocks. The epicenter was around 170 kilometers west of Caracas, but it was so big that there's been damage as far as Brazil. The main international airport is now closed after suffering heavy damage. In the capital, natural gas services have been cut off, the subway is shut, and schools will be closed for several days. Across the country, power and mobile network outages are complicating rescue efforts and leaving families in the dark about their loved ones. Venezuela's interim president has declared a state of emergency.
11: I would like to announce the creation of an initial fund of $200 million with resources we have at the International Monetary Fund to allow us to rebuild infrastructure and hospitals and to enable the construction of homes.
10: Countries like Qatar, France and Spain have pledged to send rescue teams to help search the rubble. The United States has promised a fast and effective whole government response.
2: Those press reviews and report were from France 24, which may be easily found at their website, france24.com, as well as on a YouTube channel called France 24 English. Also, most podcast sites. On to Radio Havana, Cuba. Cuban Foreign Minister Bruno Rodriguez criticized and corrected recent pronouncements by U.S. Secretary of State Marco Rubio about Cuban incompetence and changes in government structure. A Cuban deputy foreign minister, Josefina Vidal Ferrero, spoke with a Mexican newspaper about the discussions that have been taking place between Cuba and the U.S., which she reports have not reached any significant progress. She says the U.S. wants to dictate changes and keeps adding aggressive sanctions. The Bolivian right-wing President Paz has declared a state of emergency, using the military to end weeks of indigenous and union-led protests calling for an end to austerity measures. More details about the 88-page United Nations report that stated Israel was committing genocide and war crimes against Palestinians in the Gaza Strip and West Bank. Lebanon reports that Israel has killed nearly 4,000 citizens. Radio Havana, Cuba.
12: In a post on his official X profile, the head of Cuban diplomacy questioned the U.S. officials' statements about alleged internal mismanagement in Cuba and asserted that Washington maintains a strategy aimed at obstructing the nation's access to fuel, technology, and financing. When the U.S. Secretary of State speaks of incompetence in Cuba, we should ask him why he chronically allies and contradicts the U.S. President and his spokesperson by denying the existence of the total fuel blockade that the White House acknowledges. The Foreign Minister, Bruno Rodriguez, also questioned whether, if incompetence existed, as Rubio argues, the application of restrictive measures and sanctions against strategic sectors of the Cuban economy would be pointless. Bruno Rodriguez explained that the actions promoted by Washington include restrictions on the acquisition of parts and technologies designed for the island's thermoelectric plants, as well as obstacles to the purchase and transport of fuel. Bruno Rodriguez also denounced sanctions against the state-owned company Union Cuba Petroleo, CUPET, responsible for the logistical and distribution of fuel in the country. According to the foreign minister, U.S. policy also seeks to affect key economic activities through measures targeting companies linked to nickel production, tourism, and mining.
13: Cuba is willing to discuss any issue with the United States except for the country's independence, sovereignty, self-determination, and internal affairs. Thus stated Deputy Foreign Minister Josefina Vidal in an interview published on Tuesday by the Mexican newspaper La Jornada. According to the Deputy Foreign Minister, a channel of communications exists, and there have been meetings and exchanges with representatives of the United States, but without significant progress. She said, "We haven't seen the United States abandon its historical aspiration. And I'm not just talking about the past 65 years. I'm going back two centuries to impose its dictates on what Cuba should be." Josefina Vidal mentioned that there have been cases where we sit down to talk, and a few days later, a new sanction arrives. This raises doubts for us about how seriously and responsibly the United States is viewing this conversation, which we here in Cuba are treating with absolute formality. The statements from the highest levels of the U.S. government indicate that Washington has not renounced direct military aggression against Cuba. She said, "We don't want it because people will die, Cubans and Americans. But since this threat remains latent and constant, we cannot be naive. While we are talking, we are also preparing to exercise our right to legitimate self-defense." In response to a question about whether the recent economic measures announced in the Caribbean nation change the socialist character of the Cuban state, she asserted that they do not. She said, "Control over fundamental resources, energy, biotechnology, tourism, will remain with the state and for the benefit of the people. What is being incorporated are changes in management, but ownership will remain in the hands of the Cuban people." She explained that income redistribution will operate through taxation, and public services such as education, health, and social security will remain an absolute priority. She denounced the existence of a vast propaganda machine attempting to shift responsibility for what is happening in Cuba onto the Cuban government, when it is very clear that the aggressor is the United States. She said, "The most dangerous thing is the attempt to normalize this aggression, to make it acceptable to public opinion. The UN High Commissioner for Human Rights has already stated, Washington's measures are suffocating the Cuban people. Children are dying who should not be dying. This has to stop." Bolivia's right-wing president, Rodrigo Paz, has declared a state of emergency and has deployed the military
12: to end weeks of indigenous and union-led protests. Protesters had set up roadblocks across the country, calling for Paz's resignation and an end to austerity measures. Former Bolivian President Evo Morales has backed the protest movement. He said, "In my view, this is a rebellion by the indigenous movement against the neoliberal model and against the neocolonial state. As time goes by, the government has moved faster. It has already tried to implement it, even without authority. In December, it already issued a supreme decree to put the entire neoliberal model in place." The United Nations' top investigative body on Palestine and Israel has concluded that Israel deliberately targeted Palestinian children, committing genocide, crimes against humanity, and war crimes in Gaza, as well as additional war crimes in the occupied West Bank. An 88-page report issued on Tuesday documents the killing of at least 20,179 children and the wounding of 44,143 others in Gaza between the 7th of October 2023 and the 7th of October 2025. Children represented 30% of all of those killed and 26% of those injured in that period. The evidence shows the Palestinian children have been deliberately targeted and killed by the Israeli security forces. Citing the Genocide Convention, the report concluded that the deliberate targeting of children is among the elements establishing Israel's genocidal intent to destroy the Palestinian group in whole or in part. Lebanon's Ministry of Health says that Israeli attacks since the beginning of March across the country have killed at least 3,798 people and injured 11,700 more.
14: Those reports were from Radio Havana, Cuba. 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If you have questions or comments about the shortwave report, or could help support this show like a devoted listener in New York City did this week, my PayPal contact information is available at my website, outfarpress.com, or by writing to Dan Roberts at P.O. Box 1162, Willits, California, 95490. I'm grateful for the donations. They're essential for the weekly production and website fees for this show. I'm supplying it freely to more than 100 radio stations around the world. And if you're listening to a public radio station, please support them as well. We will conclude with NHK Japan. Many Japanese politicians are calling for preparations for a new era of warfare and reconsidering the principle of not allowing nuclear weapons into Japan. A new opinion poll found that worldwide, 76% of people surveyed have no confidence in President Trump. Zelensky announced more drone attacks on petroleum facilities in Russia far from the border. Netanyahu announced military actions will continue in Palestine. NHK Japan.
15: Japan's ruling parties are urging the government to prepare for a new era of warfare. They have submitted proposals calling for stronger defenses against threats involving artificial intelligence and drones. The proposals come as Japan reviews its three key national security documents. Members of security research teams from the Liberal Democratic Party and the Japan Innovation Party each delivered their ideas Wednesday to Prime Minister Takaichi Sanae. The LDP says Japan must fundamentally strengthen its defense capabilities to respond to new forms of warfare that use AI and drones. The party does not set a defense spending target, but it notes that NATO members have agreed to spend at least 3.5% of GDP on defense and says Japan should secure the necessary budget. The Japan Innovation Party argues that the country's nuclear strategy should be restructured and the principle of not allowing nuclear arms into Japan should be reviewed. That's one of the country's three non-nuclear principles. The other two are not possessing and not producing nuclear arms. Takaichi reportedly said she will study the proposals thoroughly. The government aims to revise the three key security documents by the end of the year. A new opinion poll has found more than three-quarters of people surveyed worldwide have no confidence in U.S. President Donald Trump. The U.S.-based Pew Research Center on Tuesday released the results of its survey of more than 42,000 people in 35 countries and one territory. The polling was conducted from February through May. 76% said they have no confidence in Trump's leadership of international affairs, while 23% expressed confidence. There are only six nations, including the Philippines and Israel, where a majority expressed confidence in him. Volodymyr Zelensky says a Ukrainian drone attack has hit a Russian oil processing facility more than 2,000 kilometers from the border. The Ukrainian president made the announcement in a video address on Saturday. He said upgraded drones developed by a Ukrainian defense company hit a Russian facility in the western Siberian region of Tyumen. He called the attack a fully justified response to Russian strikes against Ukraine. The president also announced on Sunday that Ukraine struck targets in the southern region of Crimea, including an oil depot. Russia unilaterally annexed the region in 2014. Ukraine also struck an oil refinery in Moscow on Thursday.
16: Ukraine has expanded its campaign against Russia's infrastructure and energy sector in recent weeks. And Russian President Vladimir Putin has condemned the strikes. He says they are a bid to create uncertainty and destabilize society. Russian Deputy Prime Minister Alexander Novak says the current fuel market is challenging but under control. He says oil refineries have maximized fuel production, and Moscow is considering a total ban on diesel exports.
17: Israeli Prime Minister Benjamin Netanyahu and other top officials issued a statement on Tuesday. They said the Israeli military will continue to act with determination in order to neutralize threats against the country. The ceasefire in the Gaza Strip took effect in October, but Israeli forces remain there and are continuing to expand their area of control marked by the so-called Yellow Line. The UN Office for the Coordination of Humanitarian Affairs said on Saturday that yellow concrete blocks had been placed in northern Gaza City. Arab media outlets report that, as a result, the Yellow Line moved hundreds of meters into residential areas, forcing many families to relocate. Residents say the blocks appeared without warning in the middle of the night. Many people have evacuated to a coastal area. One man was setting up a tent for his family and called for humanitarian aid.
18: We've been moving from place to place. We're tired. Our neighbors are injured. One of my brothers was injured, and another was killed, and my niece lost an eye. We can't take it anymore. We want the blockade lifted.
17: Israeli forces now control around 60% of the Gaza Strip. Prime Minister Netanyahu in May ordered that control be increased to 70% to put pressure on the Islamic group Hamas.
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0: Welcome to Sojourner Truth. This is your host, Margaret Prescott. I know you have not heard my voice for a while. I want to thank Nana Jumphy for the terrific work she has been doing, carrying on the tradition of Sojourner Truth. I'm back today to do a special on the crisis in the Caribbean. So I want to thank each and every one of you for your continued support. Now, since September 2025, the United States military has launched strikes in the Caribbean region. Those strikes have also been extended to the Pacific, but the vast majority of them have taken place in the Caribbean region. Now, Trump claims he's blowing up boats because there are drug dealers on those boats trafficking drugs to the United States. However, the administration has provided no evidence of this, and members of Congress have been demanding answers, and they have not gotten any. Indeed, experts have said that the strikes are in violation of international law. If boats in international waters are suspected to be involved in illegal activity, protocol is they are to be stopped, searched, and if necessary, arrests made, not simply bombing the vessel and killing all on board. Here is what Donald Trump had to say.
1: On Venezuela in particular, are Maduro's days as president numbered?
2: I would say, yeah, I think so, yeah.
0: Trump is referring to Nicolas Maduro, the president of Venezuela. Now, there's growing concern throughout the region about what is the largest military buildup that the Caribbean region has seen. Caribbean leaders, with the exception of the Prime Minister of Trinidad and Tobago, she has welcomed the strikes and is a big supporter of Donald Trump. Many others have complained that the buildup threat the safety of people in and the territory of the Caribbean, not only leaders in the region, but also just ordinary people, people who are very worried about what will happen. There's also concern that the U.S. actions violate the region's policy as a zone of peace. Now, let us go to hear from the Prime Minister of the island of Dominica, and that's Roosevelt Skirit. Let's hear what he has to say.
3: This Caribbean must continue to be a zone of peace. We do not want any war in our region. We solve problems by discussion, by dialogue, with diplomacy, and we sometimes have to agree to disagree, but we must do so peacefully and with respect for each other. Because if a war breaks out in the Caribbean, we will have some serious challenges in our respective countries. And we have an opportunity to prevent this from happening by adding our voices that reason prevail and common sense come to our being. And let us work out our problems together. And of course, we in Barbados and Dominica, and indeed the wider Caribbean, offer ourselves as intermediators so that we can bring it to forces together, and let us understand that there can be common sense and agreement and disagreement, but we have to ensure that we do not have a situation of our region descending into turmoil. We have to speak to this. And I thank the Prime Minister for her wonderful and strong message yesterday to the Barbados Labour Party and indeed the entire world.
0: Of course, and he's referring to a speech by the Prime Minister of Barbados, Mia Mottley. We'll be hearing that speech later in the show. And that was the voice of the Prime Minister of the island of Dominica. Now, the U.S. buildup and military machinery and personnel, they have caused even greater concern for what his next plans might be for the region. The administration has not hidden the fact that he wants to depose the president of Venezuela, Nicolas Maduro. The U.S. has long backed attempts by Maduro's opposition to oust him, and prior to that, to oust the late Hugo Chavez. But all of those efforts have thus far failed. The Trump administration has also announced that the U.S. has sent covert CIA operatives to Venezuela. One can only guess what these operatives are up to. What is well known is that Venezuela has the world's largest reserves of crude oil. But there's likely much more at stake than oil here. We're going to spend the hour digging deep into this, and our first guest will be Angelique Nixon, who is based in Trinidad and Tobago. We'll also be talking with our regular on Sojourner Truth, a regular on the weekly roundtable. Remember the weekly roundtable? Laura Carlson. She's a journalist, a campaigner based in Mexico City, and is very much an expert on the region south of the border. And we're also delighted to be joined by the Barbados ambassador to CARICOM, David Comision. So don't go away. We'll be right back after our news headlines.
4: For Pacifica Radio, I'm Christina Onnested. It's day 38 of the nation's longest government shutdown in U.S. history. Senators are working on bipartisan legislation to end it. Leader Republican John Thune has let lawmakers know they may have to work into the weekend. Democrats are holding strong to the demand Republicans extend pandemic-era health care subsidies for some 20 million Americans enrolled in the Affordable Care Act marketplace, those subsidies set to expire at the end of the year. But Republican House Speaker Mike Johnson has rejected any guarantee of a vote on the subsidies, a stance Democrats called a significant setback. Meanwhile, the Trump administration is refusing to fund SNAP food aid benefits for some 42 million low-income Americans, despite a judge's order to do so with a deadline of today. The Trump administration asked a federal appeals court to block the judge's order to fund SNAP with contingency funds. Vice President J.D. Vance says the administration doesn't have to follow court orders.
5: Because you have a federal judge effectively telling us what we have to do in the midst of a Democrat government shutdown, which what we'd like to do is for the Democrats to open up the government. Of course, then we can fund SNAP, and we can also do a lot of other good things for the American people. But in the midst of a shutdown, we can't have a federal court telling the president how he has to triage the situation.
4: Meanwhile, some 1,400 flights have been canceled nationwide. The FAA, Federal Aviation Administration's unprecedented order to scale back flights by 10% at 40 major airports across the country is now in effect. Transportation Secretary Sean Duffy defended the decision to curtail air traffic, saying it's not political. The 40 major airports impacted include SFO, San Francisco International Airport, Seattle-Tacoma, LAX Los Angeles, New York's LaGuardia and JFK International, Chicago O'Hare, and Boston Logan. Chicago's Mayor Brandon Johnson called the decision appalling. Protesters are gathered outside the Supreme Court as the justices weigh whether to take up a challenge to marriage equality. That challenge posed by Kim Davis, the former Kentucky court clerk who refused to issue marriage licenses to same-sex couples following the court's landmark 2015 ruling legalizing same-sex marriage nationwide. Davis had been trying to get the court to overturn a lower court order for her to pay some $360,000 in damages and attorney fees to a couple whom she denied a marriage license on the grounds of religious freedoms. Justice Clarence Thomas is the only on the court to openly call for erasing same-sex marriage ruling. KPFA spoke with Coco Doss with Refuse Fascism at the protest today.
6: There's a rally of about 100 people and an army of handmaids as well. There are signs that say Trump must go now. We are here to say, you know, hands off marriage equality, love one, we're not going back, and that the Trump fascist regime must go now. The lesson from the Dobbs decision, these are the steps that they took to take away the right to abortion for women. Now is the time that people need to stand up.
4: It's a nationwide day of action to protect education from attacks by the Trump administration, according to organizers. The Department of Education has gutted its own civil rights office and is making demands on colleges and universities across the country, wielding federal funding to coerce higher education to enact the Trump administration's political agenda. Protests are planned at dozens of campuses across the nation. Arguments were heard Thursday in a San Francisco federal court challenging the administration's demands on higher education at the University of California. The ruling could have nationwide implications. Lauren Schmidt reports.
7: The lawsuit claims the administration withheld research funds and threatened to install federal monitors over hiring and admissions. Demands tied to accusations that UC failed to combat anti-Semitism during anti-war protests and used, quote, discriminatory diversity policies. The Trump administration's demand letter, issued in late July, calls for a $1.2 billion settlement from UCLA. Zoe Hampstead speaking on behalf of the Council of UC Faculty Association.
8: The demands would restrict who can attend UCLA. They dictate what care doctors can provide to the million plus patients of UCLA Health. They would impose an ideological purity test on foreign students. They would define gender as binary.
4: That's Lauren Schmidt reporting. I'm Christina Onnestad for Pacifica Radio.
0: And those were our news headlines. We live in a global world. We're all interrelated. So on Sojourner Truth, we work to bring directly to you news and views on local, national, and international policies and stories that affect us all. And we draw out how those of us most impacted, women, communities of color, and other communities are responding. We also discuss the interrelationship between art and politics. And this is Margaret Prescott back on the air today on Sojourner Truth for this special on the crisis in the Caribbean. And many of you heard in our introduction, and you know that the Trump administration has been carrying out a series of hit jobs, really, blowing up boats in the region, most of them in the Caribbean region, but two of them also in the Pacific. And that started September 2nd, 2025. The number of lives lost, I saw a figure that at least 66 people have been killed. This is according to NPR. And the boats are targeted because Trump is saying that, well, they're carrying drugs to the United States and killing people in the U.S. And of course, there's a demand for those drugs, right, in the United States and also in Europe. What is being done about that demand? And there is the thinking that this is just an excuse, really, for the administration to move on Venezuela, to depose its president, its elected president, Nicolas Maduro, but also perhaps to send a message to the entire region that the United States is in charge and one has to do what the U.S. says or there will be consequences. I would now like to welcome Angelique Nixon, who is based in Trinidad and Tobago. But actually, before we hear from Angelique, let us hear from another prime minister in the region, and that's Gaston Browne, who's the prime minister of Antigua. Let us go to that clip right now.
9: Big tonight, Antigua and Barbuda Prime Minister Gaston Browne on Tuesday called on the region to stand up against the militarization in the Caribbean, even if there are consequences in doing so. He was speaking in St. John's on Tuesday at a ceremony to launch the Commonwealth Heads of Government Conference, which will be held there next year.
10: And I'll say to our Caribbean people that we must all coalesce and stand against any form of military action in this hemisphere. This hemisphere must remain a zone of peace.
9: Browne was speaking against the backdrop of the U.S. military buildup close to Venezuela and what appears to be an imminent plan for American military strikes inside the country.
10: We also remain resolute in our calls for the Caribbean region to remain a zone of peace. And this is a call that we continue to emphasize and to reiterate in all fora. Well, in reality is, if as a result of the military buildup that we've seen in the Southern Caribbean results in any form of armed conflict, there's a small island states, especially the OECS countries, that will suffer disproportionately. And that is because we are so vulnerable.
9: Browne said peace in the region is in our collective national interest.
10: And I'll state here too that though we're small and vulnerable, we should not be afraid to stand on the truth. And if there are going to be consequences standing on the truth, let it be so. But at the end of the day, history will absolve us and will remember us as a nation, a non-aligned nation that continues to call for peace, for justice, for love among humanity, and certainly to call out all of the inequities within the global system.
9: The outspoken Antiguan leader said the militarization is undermining the region.
10: That when you take military action against any nation, any group of nations, you're literally undermining all of humanity. And we should not be afraid to stand for peace.
0: Okay, and that was the voice of the Prime Minister of Antigua, Gaston Brown. I would now like to welcome to Sojourner Truth Angelique V. Nixon. She is a Black queer writer, scholar, and activist. She was born and raised in the Bahamas, also in the Caribbean region. She has lived and worked in Trinidad and Tobago for over a decade. She is the author of poetry and the author of Saltwater Healing and a scholarly award-winning book, Resisting Paradise. She is senior lecturer and researcher at the Institute for Gender and Development Studies at the University of the West Indies. Angelique Nixon, she is based in Trinidad and Tobago, as you heard from her intro. Angelique, thank you so much for joining us.
11: Thank you so much. It's great to be here.
0: Okay, I know you're rushing, you're a teacher, you have to get to your class. So let us go straight to the heart of the matter. The region, there's a lot of concern about a violation of the zone of peace that has been established in the region for quite some time. However, the Prime Minister of Trinidad and Tobago begs to differ. She is welcoming these strikes by the Trump administration. What are you hearing on the ground? How are people responding to her view on this matter?
11: Well, I think there's, as in any place, are lots of different perspectives. But I think overall, I think members of civil society, social justice activists, folks who are concerned about safety and security are very, very much deeply, I think there's a deep, deep concern and worry all of this means. I think the particularly people who know about our history, our complex history in this region. And there's deep concern. People are really worried. This means for our sovereignty, for independence, but also just, our day-to-day realities. It's deeply concerning. And then, of course, there are the families of people, of the fisher folk themselves who are on the coasts, who are worried about their safety and livelihood. So I think, of course, it depends on where you are in Trinidad, southern Trinidad, and folks who are far east have a different experience and relationship with Venezuela, of course. So there's deep concern. I think that from where I am and conversations that I've had, we're organizing, people have been writing, there's vibrant and intense, I would say intense public debate and worry. This coming Sunday, this Assembly of Caribbean People has called for a vigil around peace. And we are meeting in Woodford Square in Port of Spain, in the capital city of Trinidad. So that is happening. That is a call for all, call for peace, a vigil for peace. Nobody wins a war. And so there are several organizations who are putting that together. I will be out there, and I think many people will be coming out to speak out against what is happening and to express our concerns.
0: Right. As some in the audience know, I am a Barbados national, living in the United States. We in the region have never, from what I recall, seen such a massive military buildup in the region. And Trinidad, I know that there are parts of Venezuela that on a clear day, you could see parts of Trinidad. So you all are also very, very close to Venezuela. So tell us then about the concern of, are people thinking of this as Venezuela being a target? Is it a broader mission, perhaps, on the part of the U.S.?
11: Yeah, I think we should all be concerned. Any intervention, we have to understand. I have written about this in a recent article in the Starbrook News, co-written with Renuka Ananjit. We talk about, we described it as zones of colonial violence, thinking about our complex history with U.S. imperialism across the region. And of course, we need to speak out against it. We also need to think about the proximity. So there's that. There's the historical violences that we have to make sure never happen again. But we also continue, those forms of violence continue to happen through colonial and neo-colonial relationships. And what we see through U.S. imperialism exerting its economic and political power over the region. They've done it time and time again. Cuba to Puerto Rico to Panama to Nicaragua to Grenada to Haiti. So, you know, we see the ways that that is perpetuating forms of violence. And all of this, what the excuse we see around and the displaced blame that we see, the excuses about drug, so-called, quote-unquote, narco, drug traffic, all, I think, a false narrative, right? Because this is really about what I think this and many others have said. This is about resources. This is about oil and territory. And so we should all be deeply concerned. And absolutely, whatever happens in the middle of Venezuela will affect the region, but it will certainly affect Trinidad and Tobago. And I think that is what people are responding, whether they agree or not, we are responding to that close proximity and also the issue around energy, the energy sector and the oil and gas industries that tie us and connect us. And frankly, a lot of the deals, a lot of the agreements that have been made, you know, between multilateral with multinational corporations, all of that puts us in a really precarious position. So there are lots of concerns. And it's a really frightening moment. You know, I guess I want to also talk about the lack of evidence, right? There's no evidence for what has been happening over the last month and a half now. I think it's going on 2 months. And we're looking at over 60 people killed. These are extrajudicial killings, right? And I think because of that lack of evidence, because folks know, there's also, you know, the knowledge that there are people from this space who are, you know, they're fisher folk, whether they're in boats, whether they're going back and forth between Trinidad and Venezuela, but that everyone is at risk. There's no safety or security. And again, no evidence. I don't know how else to say that, but it's really frightening. And I think now it's a 14th boat that has been bombed.
0: Yeah, there have also been some in the Pacific. So I think they're about 16 altogether. Yeah, really.
11: Oh, 16. Yeah, yes. I think it's even up to 70 people. But we don't even have that. So it's really, really, really, I mean, this is a violation. This is a violation of international law. It's a violation of what we know as due process. We have to stand up against it. But we also know that this is how, you know, U.S. imperialism has worked and has exerted power. So we're in a very, very dangerous and frightening time.
0: Yes, and Anjali, we know that I know you have to dash just very quickly, the attempt of a federation in the Caribbean region failed, right? The islands have organized themselves under the banner of CARICOM. And I understand that the Prime Minister of Trinidad is now questioning Trinidad's even membership in CARICOM, saying CARICOM is not representing her view simply because they have not agreed with her position of welcoming the bombing of these boats in the region. Just a final thought from you.
11: Yeah, that is very disturbing. CARICOM is a really important way that we have agreements, that we work together across this region. And having a fracture in CARICOM like that is really, really scary. And I think a lot of us are concerned about that. And I think that that is also what is mobilized bonds across the region. And certainly in Trinidad and Tobago, saying that we don't agree with that. I think many people have said they do not agree. CARICOM, we are stronger together. You know, we will see what happens. But I know that there is great opposition to that. While CARICOM, you know, there are lots of things we can say about CARICOM, and there are lots of challenges there because we don't have a lot of power global world stage. And the United States has often interfered with CARICOM affairs, right? Yes. So I think there is that too, that we to remember, especially when it comes to Haiti, especially when we think about what happened in Grenada. So, but that's another session for another time.
0: That's right,
11: Margaret.
0: That's right, and we'll be talking a bit more about those topics with our guests later in the show. Well, Angelique Nixon, I really appreciate you taking the time. I know you have to dash off to your class, but I'll continue to be in touch with you and living in the U.S., but also as a Caribbean national, watching this story and this development very, very closely. We're all really worried. A lot of people are really scared about what all of this could mean. Thank you so much for joining us.
11: So are we. Yes. Take care. Thank you so much.
0: Okay. Thank you, Angelique. Bye-bye. And we want to thank Angelique Nixon for taking the time out of a really busy schedule to join us today. This is Margaret Prescott, host of Sojourner Truth, and this is a one-hour special on the crisis going on in the Caribbean. And again, I always have to remember to thank my sister, Nana Jumphy, who's been doing such a terrific job hosting Sojourner Truth. What I'd like to do now, before introducing our next guest, I'd like to go to hear what the UN High Commission, a representative of the UN High Commission on Human Rights, had to say about this whole situation.
12: The UN High Commissioner for Human Rights, Volker Turk, has said that airstrikes by the United States of America on boats in the Caribbean and in the Pacific violate international human rights law. Over 60 people have reportedly been killed in a continuing series of attacks carried out by U.S. armed forces against boats in the Caribbean and the Pacific since early September, in circumstances that the UN Human Rights Chief says find no justification in international law. These attacks and their mounting human cost are unacceptable. The U.S. must halt such attacks and take all measures necessary to prevent the extrajudicial killing of people aboard these boats, whatever the criminal conduct alleged against them. The High Commissioner calls for prompt, independent, and transparent investigations into these attacks.
0: Now I'd like to welcome Laura Carlson. Of course, that was a representative from the United Nations, the High Commission on Human Rights. Laura Carlson, welcome back. It's been a while.
13: I'm so happy to be back. It has been a while, Margaret.
0: That's right. And actually, Laura, I'm going to have you say some of what you have been up to, because I know you are the director of the Americas program. You work with Just Associates, that you are a journalist and an organizer based in Mexico City. Anything else you want to tell us in terms of what you've been doing?
13: Yes. Well, the Americas program has a new name. It's called MIRA, Feminisms and Democracies. We still have the same work of a progressive analysis of what's happening in our region in the Americas with a focus on U.S. foreign policy. We've been busy lately, but we're now doing with a very specific focus from international feminist international relations perspective. We also have a weekly television show in Spanish called Hecho en América, that also looks at what's happening from that feminist perspective. So yeah, it's been a busy time and not always good news.
0: Absolutely. And I know your work has also appeared in several print media publications as well. Well, Laura, you likely heard what I played before from the prime ministers of Dominica, also of Antigua, from our guest who is on the ground in Trinidad and Tobago, the island that is actually closest to Venezuela, that seems to be at least the main target, perhaps not the only target in the region. So, Laura Carlson, from where you sit, tell us some of what you are hearing from those in the region about what is going on.
13: There's a tremendous amount of movement and response here in the region. To start with the Caribbean region, it broke my heart, but I also found it inspiring, the phrase, although we may be small and vulnerable, we are not afraid to stand under truth. Because we're facing a time, and the Venezuelan, the tax against the boats allegedly coming from Venezuela and carrying drugs is the most blatant example, a time when diplomacy has given way to bullying and militarization has become the way of throwing the United States weight around in the region. We thought in many ways that we'd somehow gotten past that kind of overt intervention and threats, and now we find ourselves deeper in it than perhaps at any other time. So how have regional countries responded to this? We're talking about some 16 strikes. You mentioned 66 at least people that have been executed, and this is being done with complete impunity, and it's being done out in the open. And so far, the international community, as in Gaza, I have to say, has been unable to really create a strong response to it. In the region, it was significant just recently that President Lula da Silva of Brazil announced that he will actually be leaving for a few days the climate conference that he's hosting in Belen in order to attend a meeting of the Central America, the Latin American and Caribbean community, CELAC, with Colombian President Gustavo Petro. Petro, of course, has been outspoken about the illegality of these strikes and about holding the Trump administration to take responsibility for the illegality of it. And that has won him, you know, sanctions against his country and a number of retaliatory measures from the Trump administration, who always takes those kinds of things very personally. So Lula is standing up with Petro. They're going to this meeting. It's been difficult because of the power, the economic and the military power of the United States and the kinds of threats that Trump uses. What we've seen is that, for example, the president of Mexico has said that she will not attend that meeting, which is considered a sign here by many of weakness or an unwillingness to stand up to Trump on what could be one of the defining issues of our times. And a number of other presidents have said the same. European leaders, including the leader of the European Union, the president of the European Commission, Ursula von der Leyen, also said she wasn't going to attend, and the president of France. However, the president of Spain will be there, and a number of other Latin American countries. This is important because unless there is a coordinated response from the Latin American and Caribbean region and also from Europe to and the world in general, you know, to what's going on here, Trump will take more and more. Now, just recently, in fact, in the last couple hours, we've seen him backing down on the possibility of a land invasion. So what's happened, the 60-minute interview was, he kind of said it's not likely that there will be a land invasion after weeks of speculation. And in a briefing with Congress by the White House Office of Legal Counsel and Rubio, apparently, and Hegseth, the Secretary of War, apparently, they also said they're, quote, not currently planning to launch strikes inside Venezuela. and don't have a legal justification that would support attacks against land targets right now. That's what sources have said about that briefing. The reason he's backing down now is because, as we speak, possibly, there's supposed to be a vote on in the Senate on whether or not he has war powers to continue to carry out these kinds of strikes, particularly strikes within Venezuela. And this is a bipartisan measure that would limit him from doing that. And he's afraid he's going to lose that vote. So suddenly we're seeing him back off from the threats of a land invasion in kind of a way of saying, I may be doing all this other illegal stuff, but at least I'm not going to do this illegal stuff. Because, of course, the strikes against the boats in international waters continue to be illegal and continue to cause a whole lot of concern in the region.
0: Yeah, and, you know, I'm glad you put all of that together, Laura Carlson, and also glad that you mentioned Gaza, because that's been on the minds of so many, the Trump administration playing a role in basically allowing that massacre of the genocide of Palestinians to continue, but yet claiming, well, he should really get the peace prize because he's bringing about a peace. But from what I understand, bombing is still going on in Gaza, and people are still having a lot of difficulty getting access to food. The food that's coming in, people just can't afford to buy because they don't have the money and the prices have shot up. But Laura Carlson, that's a whole other story. Now, it's interesting that you mentioned Trump backing down, because a seismic shift, some are saying, is happening now in the U.S., given what has happened in New York. You've got the election by the first Muslim mayor, who is a Democratic socialist, who's very outspoken in terms of what he stands for. And the Republicans are now in the U.S. a bit on the back foot, trying to figure out why they lost so badly, not only in New York, but in California, and in fact, across the country, candidates that Trump supported fundamentally lost. There may be one or two exceptions. And a number of quote-unquote progressives have been elected. I think in some town in Massachusetts, it was a trans person who was elected, I think, as mayor there. So I imagine that all of that has something to do with Trump perhaps having some second thoughts. But Laura, before you go, the U.S. has had the history in the region. I mean, going back to the Monroe Doctrine, the CIA operations in Guatemala, the overthrow of Allende in Chile, what is going on also in Peru. So a lot of people are saying, well, this is just a continuation of the U.S. maintaining control of the region. And Trump said some time back, he said, we have to turn our attention to Latin America. My hair, well, no, it didn't stand on edge because I've got lots, but you kind of know exactly, you know, what that means. And also his support for right-wing movements across the world, including in Latin America, where he has now basically given $40 billion in money to the very conservative right-wing government in Argentina, at the same time that food stamps are being cut in the U.S. Healthcare, Medicaid is being cut. So just some final thoughts from you. I know you have to dash about, you know, all of this within the history of what has gone on in Latin America. And I hear what you're saying, too, about Mexico's president. I wonder if she has said anything specific about the blowing up of the boats.
13: Well, first of all, in terms of the U.S. politics, the last poll showed that only 18% of the U.S. population would be at all in favor of a land invasion in Venezuela. And it's breaking up the Republican Party as well, with major pundits like Tucker Carlson saying, we're not going to go on another regime change folly. And so I think that has been a break on it. And one of the reasons that he's backing down now, too. In terms of Latin America, there's no question, Margaret, that everyone almost is seeing these strikes in the framework of a renewed forms of intervention in Latin America. The Monroe Doctrine, in the way in which it's turned into a Trump doctrine, is even more vicious and aggressive than it was during the colonialist times when they tried to create a region that was a United States backyard and keep out European countries. Now, with the strategy of trying to get China out of our entire region and doing that by supporting, you know, right-wing governments, like you said, and being hostile to left-wing governments in a Latin American continent that has a lot of Chinese investment and involvement, it's become an even more high stakes game. So we're seeing the attacks in Venezuela within that framework. We're seeing different presidents line up in an atmosphere in which there is a great fear of the tariff threats and the economic retaliation because of the degree of the dependence that the region has. But there's also hope that he'll go too far and the governments will begin to align in a stronger position against this aggression from the U.S. government.
0: Right. And Laura Carlson, I mean, as the song says, war, what is it good for? And you work with women, as do I. We know very well that in every conflict, occupation and war, it is women and children that pay the highest price, including in Gaza. The majority of those killed, something like 56%, are women and children. So there is a lot of concern if the U.S. does go into Venezuela and fear of a bloodbath as people in Venezuela defend their country. Well, Laura Carlson, thank you so much for taking the time to join us today. Appreciate you. Thank you.
13: Thank you, Margaret. We'll be in touch.
0: All righty. This is Margaret Prescott, host of Sojourner Truth. Of course, you are listening to KPFK 90.7 FM. You could also go online to listen to all of the places where you could tune in to hear KPFK or listen online. And I'd also like to welcome our any affiliate stations listening in. We want to give a special shout out to our DC station, WPFW. And also, we are on SoundCloud. So if you go to SoundCloud and just find Sojourner Truth, you'll be able to find our show there. And please continue to tune in on Fridays at 5 o'clock to hear the really good work of Nana Jumphy, carrying on in the tradition of Sojourner Truth. This is Margaret Prescott, host of Sojourner Truth today, and we are doing a one-hour special on the crisis in the Caribbean region. At the top of the hour, I talked about how since September of 2025, U.S. military has launched strikes in the Caribbean Sea, 16 strikes altogether, two of them in the Pacific, the vast majority in the Caribbean region, where Trump is blowing up boats. There's no due process, no search. Let's search the boats. Let's find out if there are drugs there, as he's claiming, make arrests. But he has also made it very, very clear that this huge, massive, the largest military buildup the region has seen, that Venezuela is very much a target. And he really would like to depose Nicolas Maduro, the elected president of Venezuela. And he's also unleashed CIA operatives to go into Venezuela because all is very much a target. And he really would like to depose Nicolas Maduro, the elected president of Venezuela. And he's also unleashed CIA operatives to go into Venezuela. We can only imagine what they will be doing. So in

0: you don't know the context, the Trump administration had asked Grenada to use its airport, the Maurice Bishop Airport, as it is named, to an operation that would assist in what the U.S. is doing in the region. Grenada in a very difficult position. Let us hear what their Prime Minister Dickson Mitchell had to say.
1: Grenada's Prime Minister Dickon Mitchell said in the Grenada Parliament on Tuesday that his administration still has not given the U.S. a direct answer about their military assets request, but he strongly hinted it will be a no. He said his country won't take part in any matter that could potentially violate international law. St. George's is reportedly concerned about U.S. extrajudicial actions in summarily executing what Washington claims are drug traffickers roaming in the Caribbean Sea.
2: It's important to point out, and I think this is important for me to go on the record, to say that as the Prime Minister of the country and the government, we would not enter into any agreement which from a Grenada perspective has any possibility of violating Grenadian domestic law or violating international law.
1: We are reporting tonight that the deadline the U.S. had asked for a response has passed.
0: All righty, so the deadline has passed, okay. And there's no agreement between Grenada and the U.S. as far as we know. Next, before our final guest, let us go now to hear the words of the Prime Minister of my home island of Barbados, Prime Minister Mia Mottley.
3: We are facing, my friends, an extremely dangerous and untenable situation in Southern Caribbean. And as a people with a tragic history of being subjected to centuries of big power, orchestrated genocide, terrorism, and warfare. And as a small state, we have invested tremendous time and energy and effort in establishing and maintaining our region as a zone of peace. Peace is critical to all that we do in this region. And now that peace is being threatened, we have to speak up. I believe that the time has come for us, therefore, to be able to ensure that we do not accept that any entity has the right to engage in extrajudicial killings of persons that they suspect of being involved in criminal activities. As I said, we stand for the rule of law, and we believe that if there is other intelligence available that would cause you to take action that is an immediate threat to you as a nation, then you have a duty to share it with us. But on the face of it, conflating law enforcement with military action is a dangerous step, as Kerry Simmons advocated a few weeks ago. We equally do not accept that any nation in our region or the greater Caribbean should be the subject of an imposition upon them of any unilateral expression of force and violence by any third party or nation. If there are conflicts and disputes that are in need of resolution, then the place that they need to be taken for such resolution is the United Nations organization. And the methodology that must be deployed for the resolution is one of negotiation and peaceful actions taken in order to ensure that we can settle disputes. Barbados has always been that place, and that is why we were the location for the opposition and government in Venezuela to sign the pact here a few years ago, because we are friends of all and satellites of none. And I say so comforted that this has been the position of every single government of the country since independence. The violent actions that this buildup has led to needs to be the subject of dialogue. And I have said before, almost every war in the world in history has been ended by dialogue. So let us have dialogue to prevent the war from starting rather than to stop it when it has started.
0: All righty, and that was the voice of Mia Mottley, the Prime Minister of Barbados. She's also been very outspoken at the UN and around the world on

0: issues of the environment. I would now like to welcome back to Sojourner Truth, David Comistion. David is the Barbados ambassador to CARICOM. So right in the middle of all of this, David is also an author, and he's done so much in the region and on the island of Barbados. David, I won't take the time to do all of that. Let us just get straight to the heart of the matter now. David Comistion, we heard from the Barbados Prime Minister. We know Trump has made it very, very clear what he wants to do in relation to Venezuela. We also know that he continues to isolate Cuba. And I'd like you to just expand a little bit on what you think the direction the Prime Minister of Mia Motley was going in, the message that Barbados wants to send in the midst of this crisis. David Comistion, welcome.
1: Thank you. Thank you, Margaret. Thanks for having me on the program.
0: Okay.
1: Our Prime Minister was very clear. And what she expressed there was the fundamental foreign policy of Barbados and indeed of the Caribbean community. A small island, a small developing countries, we stand for international law. We insist that international law must be respected, multilateralism must be respected, the United Nations and its processes must be respected. We also have as a fundamental plank of our foreign policy, our regional foreign policy, that our Caribbean region is and must be respected as a zone of peace. And this is not mere sentiment. This is a concept grounded in international law. Back in 1978, there was a special session of the UN General Assembly where they were discussing disarmament. A major resolution was passed on disarmament, and part of that resolution authorized different regions of the world to establish zones of peace under conditions to be clearly defined and determined by the states within the zone, taking into account the characteristics of the zone, the principles of the Charter of the United Nations, and international law. And that was 1978. By 1979, Grenada co-sponsored a resolution at the Organization of American States declaring our region a zone of peace. Caribbean statesmen followed up after 1979, further consolidating the notion. And in January of 2014, our Caribbean community states, as part of the wider hemispheric grouping of the community of Latin American and Caribbean states, we all met in Havana, Cuba. We passed the Declaration of Havana, which included a proclamation that the Caribbean region is a zone of peace. So this is fundamental to CARICOM's foreign policy, and everything that the Trump administration is doing with that military buildup in the Southern Caribbean, the blowing up of those small vessels containing citizens of Venezuela, Trinidad and Tobago, and Colombia, is contrary to international law and is subversive, is in breach of the concept of our region being a zone of peace. And that is what Prime Minister Mia Motley was expressing very clearly and very forcefully.
0: And David Comistion, she also talked about, and the whole audience seemed to know this phrase of friends of all, satellites to none. From what I could recall, was that from our first Prime Minister of Barbados, Errol Barrow, after independence? And quickly, what do you think it means, satellites to none?
1: Barbados became independent on the 30th of November, 1966. In December, our first Prime Minister, excellent Errol Walton Barrow, appeared before the United Nations and made the first UN speech on behalf of the newly independent nation. And he took the opportunity to outline to the world community what our fundamental foreign policy would be. And he summed it up in that phrase: we will be friends of all, satellite of none. And, you know, that statement was made during the Cold War, where there was this expectation that Barbados, a former British colony, that we would simply fall into the U.S. camp within the Cold War contestation. And we were making it very clear that that was not to be the case. We were adopting a position of non-alignment, that we would not be in any camp. We would not have any preconceived bias against any particular nation, and we would judge issues based on our own independent sovereign judgment and take sovereign independent positions. And we demonstrated that in 1972 when, in defiance of the United States of America and the Organization of American States, which had totally isolated Cuba in our Western Hemisphere, we defied both of them, and we said we will be recognizing Cuba, we will be establishing diplomatic, trade, political relations with revolutionary Cuba, and we made it clear to them that we were sovereign, independent nations, and that we would make that decision based on our own judgment. So we have been very clear over the years. We insist on our national sovereignty being respected, and we insist on our region being a zone of peace. And what does that mean? It means that we do not accept that we are in anybody's backyard, that we are in anybody's sphere of influence. We do not accept that anybody has the unilateral right to use force and violence. International law must be respected. And in our Caribbean region, our modus operandi will always be, where there are disputes and contention, we settle them through negotiation, discussion, and peaceful means, not through militarism and warfare.
0: Well, David Kamisiyong, I wish we had a bit more time. I mean, there's a lot of worry that the message, the target is not only Venezuela, but to send a message to the entire region. I was at home in Barbados recently during CARIFESA. There was a lot of talk about the islands coming together and functioning as one nation, which would represent millions of people of African descent in the region, in close proximity to the United States, people beginning to use the words global African, and of course the movement for reparatory justice picking up, Barbados becoming the world's youngest republic. So there's a lot of movement going on in the region that I'm sure the United States and colonial powers, their friends, colonial powers, are watching all of this. But David, I'm afraid we are out of time, so we're going to have to go. But thank you so very much for joining us. Appreciate it.
1: My pleasure, Margaret. Thank you.

All righty, we are out of time, but I would like to thank Gary Scott for his work with today's show. And I'd also like to thank Hyla, who is just a young student, and I'm roping her into Sojourner Youth for her help with today's show. Very, very talented young lady, and there are a lot of talented youth around. So I'd like to thank you so much for listening. You can go to kpfk.org to hear the show in its entirety if you've missed any part of it. And again, this is Margaret Prescott. Tune in next Friday, where Nana Jumpy will be back during this hour. Thank you for listening, and you all, I hope you have a really good weekend. Try to do something nice, even in the midst of all of the turmoil of the world in which we are in. Thank you.

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0: Sheila's song, We Who Believe in Freedom Cannot Rest Until It Comes, by Sweet Honey and the Rot, performing at the 2025 Peace Bowl. This is Democracy Now!, democracynow.org. I'm Amy Goodman with Nermeen Sheikh.
1: As we head into the July 4th weekend, marking the 250th anniversary of the founding of the United States, we turn now to the relationship between black radicals and one of the nation's most important founding documents, the Declaration of Independence. UCLA historian Robin D.G. Kelly's new essay, In Hammer and Hope, is titled, Do You Understand Your Own Language? Black Radicals Read the Declaration of Independence. It begins with Kelly writing that every so-called Independence Day, he makes his kids listen to passages from Frederick Douglass's famous speech, What to the Slave is the 4th of July?
0: And you can hear that speech tomorrow on Democracy.

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On the second half of Code Pink Radio, we'll hear from Amaya Gelman, author of The Anti-Defamation League and The Racial State, and Mary Najimy, co-founder of the Educators for Palestine Caucus in the National Education Association. Both were featured guests on Code Pink's summer series, Challenging Zionism in Schools.

0: Medea, welcome. You're coming to us from where in Ireland?
1: I am in Derry, Ireland, which is known as a place that has been fighting for social justice for many, many years. It's a very radical town. But I want to tell you, Marcy, what I've been doing for the last maybe 10 days, which is that I came to London first for a wonderful anti-war conference that brought together people from all over Europe and beyond. There were several thousand of us that came together to talk about how are we going to build a broader global anti-war movement. And in fact, now there are days at the end of October that are being designated as Global Days of Action, just like we did these Global Day of Action around the Iraq War, which ended up being the largest anti-war mobilization in history. In fact, it's in the Guinness Book of Records. But we will be doing that again at the end of October. And so that was a really wonderful conference. And the very important thing about that conference is that it included a lot of trade unions. You know, the trade union movement in Europe is so much stronger than in the United States. We had the Italians there who did two general strikes, shut down the ports, said no weapons to Israel. We had the French trade unionists, and we had the British trade unionists and others who were coming out in full force and saying, as trade unionists, we have to be the strong leading force in anti-war. Because what's happening in Europe right now, Marcy, as you well know, the call by Donald Trump for NATO to dramatically increase the amount of money that the NATO countries spend on weapons is something that is being opposed by the trade unions and others in the European countries who say, we do not want to be like the United States spending over $1 trillion on war. We want to actually preserve national healthcare systems. We want to preserve our free university education for our young people. And now that there is a climate crisis that is just devastating Europe, where you see hundreds of people dying from the heat in places like Spain and Italy and even in Germany, they're saying we need this money to go to deal with this climate crisis. So there's a big backlash. On the other hand, Marcy, there is a fear-mongering that has been promoted by leaders in Europe as well as in the media, saying that Russia is about to take us over and we need to spend this money so we can protect ourselves from Russia. And the people that we are associated with are saying, wait a minute, Russia can't even take the parts of Ukraine that it wants to take. How is it going to invade the UK or France or anything? So there is this back and forth going on, just like in our own country, but people saying, we don't want to spend 5% of our GDP on weapons and see our entire safety net go to pot.
0: Yes, Medea. And speaking about NATO, I think when I hear you, I think of NATO as an arms cartel, as just a racket, right? Because this money they pay, what Trump wants, 5% of their GDP, something like that. Yeah. That money goes to what? Pay for weapons that are developed by Lockheed Martin, Northrop Grumman, Raytheon. It's a racket. War is a racket. But this NATO business, people think, oh, well, we'll protect each other. But they don't realize who's really profiting from this.
1: Absolutely. It is totally a racket. And it's these U.S. companies that, as you say, benefit from this fear mongering to try to convince the Europeans that war is around the corner and they better prepare for it. And then you mentioned the conference I went to in Dublin, which was the Jewish Anti-Zionist Conference. And there were certainly a lot of non-Jews there, which is wonderful. And there were people coming from all over the world as well, who are saying that we have to do two very, very important things. We have to make that we have to work harder to separate the religion of Judaism from Zionism. And they had some wonderful workshops that showed that this anti-Zionist movement within the Jewish community goes back 100 years. It's not something new, that there were all these Jewish people who were against Zionism from the very get-go, and that we're part of that long time tradition. They also talked a lot about the Arab Jews and how they have been pro-Palestine and anti-Zionist for a very, very long time. And the other thing was to figure out, what can we do to stop our governments from using Judaism and anti-Semitism as a weapon? And also how, as Jews, we have to work harder to counter Islamophobia. So there were lots of really wonderful sessions for us to talk about. There were some really good sessions, Marcy, you would have loved as an educator, where we did role-playing of the pro-Zionist and the anti-Zionist. And I had a Muslim surgeon as my counterpart. And I must say, he kicked my butt, whether he was the Zionist or the anti-Zionist. He was so brilliant. And at one point he said during the back and forth, you know, he said to me, "Well, have you read the Bible?" And I'm like, I'm not sure what I can say now. And he said, "If you haven't read the Bible, then you can't talk about these issues." Anyway, it was a great back and forth. And the conference was wonderful. It was the second one that has taken place. The first one was last year in Vienna. And, you know, it's a great, important thing that Jews from all over the world come together to see what we can do for our voices to be stronger and our religion not to be used to support genocide, not to be used to support Israel, period.
0: Period. I have so many thoughts about what you just said. You know, I think a lot of the attention needs to be paid at the local level, at the school board level. I mean, you see Moms for Liberty taking over school boards and pushing agendas at the state level. And we on the left, we in the peace movement, we in the anti-Zionist, non-Zionist sector of society need to be at our school board meetings. We need to be meeting with school board members, because that's the focus for the Israel lobby to a large degree in this country. Aside from weapons, of course, and aside from genocide denial, they want to exploit the trauma, the pain of the Holocaust, to use that in our schools as legitimizing.
1: Absolutely, Marcy. I can't agree with you more. While I've been spending my time at the national level in Washington, D.C., I think that there have been so many very important and effective efforts at the local level. In fact, one of the workshops we had at this Jewish anti-Zionist conference was about what are the lessons of the encampments at the different universities. And one was to say that an achievement was to focus locally, that many of these camps made common cause with the community leaders and started to push for BDS in the community level and the municipal level, and that kind of reaching out from the campuses has been so important, just like the work that you have been doing in the schools and the teachers union is so important. So I totally agree with you. We have to be local as well as, of course, national, because national is where they're passing these terrible, terrible pieces of legislation that will try to keep us in bed with Israel in perpetuity. And we can't allow that to happen.
0: No, we can't allow that. We'll talk more about that in a minute. But to stay with the local, I wanted to just share some of the work that we're doing at Code Pink. We have a campaign to drop the ADL, that's the Anti-Defamation League, that works in conjunction with a national Drop the ADL from Schools campaign. We recently had a webinar series, summer series, 4 workshops on challenging Zionism in schools. And in our Code Pink radio episode, we will be highlighting the voices, some of the voices like Amaya Gelman, author of the Anti-Defamation League and the Racial State, and Mary Najimy, who is an educator who co-founded the Educators for Palestine Caucus in the National Education Association. So we are very involved in supporting and uplifting the voices of educators who are challenging the edict that we all must be neutral during a genocide. Can you imagine during the Holocaust, teachers, there were teachers, yes, who were told they could not talk about concentration camps. There were censors. There were textbooks thrown out because of the censorship. And I'm afraid that we are looking at something similar here in this country, because in California, where I am, we have the Israel lobby. I mean, they literally spend money lobbying to shield Israel from criticism, targeting educators, administrators, school districts for mentioning that Israel is committing genocide in Palestine. Even mentioning it. There was even a complaint, fortunately this one was thrown out, about a para educator who had a water bottle with a sticker that said Free Palestine. It's crazy, right?
1: So yeah, one of the things that I have really enjoyed learning about while I've been in Europe is how a lot of the people in the legal community are fighting back, not just on the defense, but on the offense as well. For example, I met somebody who had worn a pin that was a pro-Palestine pin, and he worked in a bar as a barista, and somebody complained that he shouldn't be wearing that pin. And the owner of the bar said, "You can't wear that pin." He's actually taking them to court to say they denied me the right to my free expression. Well, and that is so amazing. And then I went to another court case while I was here of a woman about my age who was one of the over 3,000 people who have been arrested for holding a sign saying, I oppose genocide, I support Palestine Action. And Palestine Action, for any of our listeners who don't know, is a direct action group that has been fighting the weapons companies like Elbit Systems, and have been given these unbelievable prison sentences and treated like terrorists. And their organization has been banned, or as they say in the UK, they call it proscribed. So this woman is taking the government to court, and she wears a shirt that says, "I support Palestine Action." And on the back, it says, "I support the IRA." And the IRA was the Irish army that was fighting, obviously, a British. And they are also now a banned organization. And she's saying that I can wear I support the IRA and nothing happens to me. And yet if I say I support Palestine Action, a group that is fighting a genocide, I can go to prison for years. So I just love the way that they are challenging their government.
0: I think in this country, we need to challenge institutions more as well, because what's happening is that the Israel lobby is pushing curriculum in the schools to conflate Judaism with Israelism, yeah? And to deny the genocide Israel is committing with the backing of the US in both Gaza and now Lebanon. And what I would really like to see is for people who object to this kind of conflation and indoctrination to file their own complaints with their school districts about anti-Palestinian racism and about anti-Semitism, because at the end of the day, it is anti-Semitic to brand all Jews as supporters of Israel. There are two right here who do not.
1: That's right. And if we have any, as you're saying that people can file their own complaints, but we also need some more lawyers. And I know our legal community is just up to here in trying to defend all of our organizations that are being sued for ridiculous things. But if there's any lawyers who are listening to this who want to help us go on the offense, contact us and let's do it. Because really, that's the way to move right now, not just wait while they're throwing all these horrible lawsuits and investigations and all kinds of ways to intimidate us, and just horrific sentences like the Prairie Land Group in Texas. that have been given, what is it, like 140 years total of sentences and for being, quote, terrorist groups. So we've got to fight back, not just defending our community, but also going on the offense.
0: Exactly. And I know you are a prolific writer, Medea. I try to keep up with you. If we can't afford a lawyer, we certainly can afford a pen, right? Or we can afford to type on a computer and to let people know what's happening. Because here's what I have done in California, and that is to submit a Public Records Act request to our State Department of Education for all the complaints that they have received around discrimination from 2023 to 2026. And I did this in part because I was curious after the legislature in the middle of the night passed a bill, it's AB 715, to establish an anti-Semitism coordinator to police instruction and teacher training from pre-kindergarten four-year-olds on up through 12th grade. And I thought, oh, the State Department of Education must be inundated. They must be smothered with complaints about anti-Semitism centering on Israel-Palestine to propel them to such an extent. And what I found once I received hundreds of these complaints was that at least 90% of them had nothing to do with anti-Semitism or Palestine or Israel. They were about disability, gender, sexual orientation, race, okay?
1: So, and wait, these are public? You're allowed to see what the complaints are?
0: Oh, yeah. Yeah, oh. And in some cases, they didn't redact names, but most of the time, they redact the names. Yeah, so I've got on my computer hundreds of these complaints that I'm reviewing, and I'll be highlighting some of them to show what we're facing right now, which is a witch hunt. Now, also, you know, it's important for people to understand in the teaching profession how they can protect themselves. And, you know, I'm of the mind that we should encourage teachers to teach Palestine while also protecting themselves. And the ways that they can do that include attributions, you know, to say that according to Amnesty International, da da da da da, according to the UN Commission, International Commission of Inquiry, da da da da da, an attribution that helps a teacher using standards, goals, objectives for teaching is helpful, and offering multiple perspectives. Others say, oh, forget it, it's all ridiculous, it's all a diversion from what we need to say, and that is clearly we are looking at a genocide that is supported with our tax dollars that must be taught, and no one should be allowed to censor it. So.
1: And Marcy, where can people go if they want more information on how to do this?
0: Yeah, you can email me, Marcy, M-A-R-C-Y, at codepink.org. You can also look up our action guide, Code Pink Action Guide, Drop the ADL. I want to get back to that conference that you mentioned, the anti-Zionist Jewish conference, because I saw somebody, I think you know him, at least you know of him, on social media talking about that conference. His name is Ilan Pappe, and he wrote the book, The Ethnic Cleansing of Palestine. If you haven't read it, read it. It's great. Let's listen.
2: This is Ilan Pappe. I'm a historian teaching at the University of Exeter in Britain. I participated and helped to organize the first conference, and I'm very happy to be in the second one here in Dublin. I think that there needs to be a conversation among Jewish communities around the world about the way Israel has weaponized Judaism in order both to dispossess the Palestinians and to disrupt any attempt to stop this dispossession by allegations of anti-Semitism and anti-Jewishness. And I think Jews, more than anyone else, can and should challenge that kind of weaponization and immunity to criminal policies on the ground. First Congress was very important as a declaration. Now it's time to work. And I think this Congress, I do hope, would come up with a plan of action, a concrete plan of action of how to work among Jewish communities in order to galvanize more voices of solidarity with the Palestinians, ideas of how to confront the weaponization of Judaism as part of their immunity to genocide, ethnic cleansing, and dispossession. The message is that even if you are a Jew who thinks that it doesn't have anything to do with you, you are being dragged into this, whether one likes it or not. And therefore, there is a moral duty to declare very clearly what is Judaism, what is Zionism, and why Zionism is not just a disaster for the Palestinians, which is it first and foremost, but it's also very bad news for the Jews themselves. And therefore, we should together try and create a better world.
0: Kudos to Ilan Pappe, Israeli historian now living in Britain and teaching history, author of multiple books. What he said about Jews having a moral obligation to speak out, interesting, because the International Holocaust Remembrance Alliance definition and examples, they call it the IRA, which is Dan Goldman, who went down to defeat in the House, 2-1, Brad Lander won. Dan Goldman is the, he has a bill with about 29 sponsors, the Jewish American Securities Act, to basically backdoor adoption of these IRA examples of anti-Semitism, which are horrible. Many of them, one of them says that you're anti-Semitic if you say exactly what Ilan Pappe said, that you as a Jewish person have a moral obligation to speak out against Israel's crimes against humanity and in support of Palestine. So I'd like to see them, yeah, go after Ilan Pappe. Good luck with that, yeah?
1: Yeah, he is so wonderful and has a new book out about the Israel lobby on both sides of the Atlantic. And, you know, it's brilliant. He's brilliant and such an inspiration.
0: And I want to take this moment, Medea, on Empire on the Rocks to share with our audience a few victories that we've had in the field of divestment from Israel bonds and other problematic investments that pension funds need to divest from, because we need some victories. We need to feed our soul with victory. So here are a couple. Norway's $1.6 trillion sovereign wealth fund, that's the government pension fund global, has divested entirely from Israel bonds. Yes. French insurance giant AXA divested from all major Israeli banks and Israel's largest weapons manufacturer, Elbit Systems.
1: Yes.
0: The United Auto Workers, UAW, recently officially voted to divest from Israel bonds. The divestment effort was led by the Unite All Workers for Democracy, UAWD, caucus, and supported by UAW Labor for Palestine. So this measure is really important,
1: yes,
0: because the UAW is the largest major labor union in the U.S. to formally divest from Israel bonds. Now, divestment from Israel bonds has been a campaign launched by Jewish Voice for Peace and other organizations for quite a while. And in California, where I am, we have a strong coalition pushing our public pension fund, CalSTRS, which represents teachers, educators throughout the state of California, and invests something like $490 million in Palantir, that's complicit, deeply complicit in Israel's genocide and ICE raids, pushing for divestment from Palantir, Lockheed Martin, all sorts of companies that are in the business of, what shall we say, contracting with Israel. And we've got to give that our support and do whatever we can, because the pension funds have so much power. And in the United States, Medea, you were talking about labor in Britain and how strong the labor movement is. Our labor movement has been so decimated since Ronald Reagan in this country. We have, what, about 9-10% of our labor force is unionized, but 70% of public school teachers are unionized. And that's probably why, unfortunately, the Brandeis Center for Human Rights, in quotes, has filed a lawsuit against the National Education Association, which is a 3 million member union, the largest in the country, for what? Anti-Semitism, because why? Because some members felt uncomfortable with advocacy for Palestine. Since when have we become so fragile that we can't have intellectual rigor within our unions? Ridiculous. Let's talk about Congress for a minute. Medea, while the pendulum is swinging to the left, it is amongst ordinary voters, right? And more we see more sympathy for Palestine. Those in Congress continue to push legislation to fuse and further integrate the U.S. and Israeli militaries. We have one, the National Defense Authorization Act, that's like the military policy package. And within that, there is that section, what was called 224. Now they changed it just to confuse us. It's 219. 219, right? Yeah. 219, yeah. And so that would establish within the Pentagon somebody whose sole job was to coordinate co-development of weapons between the US and Israel. This, at the same time that the Pentagon is warning us that Israel poses a critical threat to our national security because it is spying on us. What do you make of this?
1: I think this more than anything right now shows this unbelievable gap between what the people in this country want, that we see in the opinion polls, and what Congress is doing, thinking that it's doing it behind closed doors. They thought we wouldn't find out about this, but luckily we did. And now there's been an outcry. And Marcy, it's not just sort of by Democrats. There's a lot of Republicans in the base who are saying, wait a minute, why are we doing this with any country at all? And the outcry is tremendous, and yet the Congress is still pushing it through. There is an amendment that would strip this, but we don't know if it's going to be deleted or not. And just like there is an amendment that Tom Massey introduced to delete the $3.8 billion that are supposed to go to Israel every year, and that Tom Massey is saying, wait a minute, why are we doing this? Let's question this one, and wants to force members of Congress to vote on it. So it's a huge gap between what the people want, what's actually good for our national security, and what the quote leadership in the Congress and in the White House are calling for. And we see that this is something that AIPAC and directly from Netanyahu have been calling for. So this is an amazing, absolutely it's such a fascinating time in our country right now, Marcy.
0: Well, while you're attending to that, I'll just add that I was surprised, happily surprised, that the House Rules Committee voted for the amendment introduced by, I believe, Massey and maybe Rokana to strip Section 219 from the National Defense Authorization Act. Let's go to House Member Rokan of California, a co-sponsor of that amendment.
3: This is looking to permanently integrate U.S. and Israeli defense technology and AI and autonomous systems. You have been outspoken against this proposal. Tell us why, if you can briefly, you think Congress should not pass this and why this would be detrimental.
4: Look, there are two things that are unifying Democrats and Republicans right now. One is taking on the Epstein files and corruption in many cases, and the other is getting out of these foreign wars. And part of getting out of those foreign wars is to stop supporting Israel that has committed a genocide with billions of dollars that should be spent on America. You have young voters under 50 who overwhelmingly believe that, many of them voted for Thomas Massey and many of them voting on our side. This provision would basically cede our sovereignty. We don't have this with any other country, and integrate U.S. and Israeli militaries. It is nothing to do even with what you think about Israel. It's, do you believe that the American president should call the shot? I mean, Israel is a country with less than 1% of global GDP. They need to defer to America, not to treat themselves as co-equals. And Massey, by the way, has an amendment that's coming up to zero out funding for Israel. Every Democrat should support it. The establishment is out of touch of where the Democratic primary voting base is on the issue of Israel's genocide and support. And they'll see that in the 26 and 28 elections.
0: And they may see it earlier. Look at what happened in New York, where Dan Goldman went down to defeat 2-1 by Brad Lander over Israel-Palestine and Goldman's support for Israel. So I think, you know, when I heard that Rahm Emanuel was equivocating on Israel, wasn't he in the IDF at one point? I thought things are really moving swiftly outside the Beltway, right? So we just have to keep pushing. And if you don't have your congressperson's phone, cell phone number or office number in your cell phone, do it. Put it in there. Give him a call. Give her a call. Yeah. Okay. So, Medea, that's where we're at with Congress. Oh, and I know one other thought I had. You know, I was listening to a podcaster talk about the Pentagon recognizing that Israel is a threat to our national security. And I thought, yeah, it's not just a threat to Palestine. It's not just an existential threat to Palestine. It's not just a threat to Iran, a threat to Lebanon, maybe Yemen, Turkey. Israel is a threat to us, and yet it is a nuclear-armed nation, right? Israel has adopted this position of nuclear ambiguity. Can't talk about it, but those in the know say they probably have 90 to 400 nuclear warheads. So why are we selling them? Why is Congress wanting to sell them give them F-16 fighter jets or F-35s that literally deliver nuclear warheads?
1: Good question, Marcy. And, you know, there has been an effort by Joaquin Castro, representative in the House, to demand that the U.S. government say whether Israel has nuclear weapons or not. And if they do, isn't this a threat to the region and the global community? We're trying to get someone in the Senate to do that as well. So, yes, very good question.
0: All right, we'll leave you with that. Thank you so much for joining us on Empire on the Rocks. I'm Marcy Winograd with Medea Benjamin. And please do visit codepink.org. 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
1: Peace.

0: Welcome back to Code Pink Radio. I'm Marcy Winograd with a report on our Code Pink summer series of four workshops challenging Zionism in schools. In the first workshop, we turned our attention to the Anti-Defamation League, the ADL. That's a pro-Israel lobby group with a Holocaust curriculum that defines contemporary anti-Semitism as criticism of Israel as a Jewish state. In fact, the ADL's Echoes and Reflections curriculum for middle and high school even includes a handout for students to evaluate whether speech is anti-Semitic based on what the ADL calls the three Ds. What are those? Demonization of Israel, delegitimization of Israel, holding Israel to a double standard. I'm the coordinator of Code Pink's Drop the ADL campaign. We are part of a national Drop the ADL from Schools campaign. I invited writer and scholar Amaya Gelman to join me and Code Pink's Palestine campaigner, Janine, for our summer series. Amaya Gelman is the author of The Anti-Defamation League and the Racial State. That's a critical history of the ADL as a Cold War neoconservative institution. She's also co-editor of The Anti-Defamation League, A Critical Reader, and co-hosts the podcast Unpacking Zionism. She's a longtime activist in New York City and the founding director of the Institute for the Critical Study of Zionism. Here's Amaya Gelman on her book, which unmasks the ADL.
1: This book is kind of an overview that follows the ADL from its inception already as a right-wing organization, already as a conservative organization, through and specifically an organization that is identified with settler colonialism and that the sort of whiteness of early American citizenship and settlement, through its conversion of that kind of conservative positioning to a Cold War anti-communist organization, which is, you know, it's just a straight line from settler colonialism to the Cold War effort to impose Western supremacism and capitalism as the kind of dominant world order, through to the war on terror, where the ADL's sort of conceptualization of the left as threat is sort of transposed onto ostensibly Islam and the Arab world, to the present, where it has abandoned its pretense of liberalism, or abandoned the language that liberalism gives to care for rights or care for equality, and simply embraced the white nationalist and Christian right. We might know the ADL as a civil rights organization, even if not in the present. There's a sort of tendency to contemplate what's happening now with the ADL as a turn to the right. But in fact, as I mentioned, it's been a conservative organization since its inception. It was founded by a set of Jewish immigrants who had arrived in the 1800s. They were not the Jewish immigrants who arrived on, you know, on boats to Ellis Island. They're not the sort of picture that we have of how Jewish communities in the United States were founded, having been forged in leftist movements of Europe and arriving to the United States, interested in organizing around labor issues and social justice. That's not the Jewish immigrants who arrived in the 1800s and created the ADL. The ADL's founders were a set of German Jews who had arrived in much smaller numbers throughout the 1800s, starting around 1820. And they carried with them a real sense of European nationalism. They identified themselves as Europeans by culture. They spoke German, not Yiddish. They were not destitute. Even those who didn't have money or resources were not destitute in the way that later immigrants were. They were not connected to leftist politics. They were capitalist. And they became invested in the project of settlement, and they made their fortunes, to the extent that, you know, they moved up the ladder, as the story goes, through the businesses and the trade that developed through westward settlement and the constant need to sort of resource new and expanding markets. When the immigrants began to arrive from Eastern Europe, German Jews were definitively citizens and white citizens produced in the context of settler colonialism and frankly also slavery. They weren't indigenous and they weren't black. They were white. And they were part of the fabric of the political system and the capital system. And they identified Jewishness as a religion, not an ethnicity. In fact, they were firmly opposed to the idea of organizing Jewish communal organizations that might mark them in some way as being different. So when they encountered these new immigrants, they panicked because they understood that this was a set of people who were very different from them and who might sort of destabilize their whiteness and their assimilation and their kind of normativity and their participation and membership in the bourgeois class. And so they and also the American Jewish Committee and to a certain extent the Jewish federations, the charities, the network of charities that have primarily funded Jewish life in the United States were interested in disciplining and containing these immigrants to make sure that they didn't challenge capitalism and that they didn't challenge Jewish whiteness. And to the extent that they were dealing with anti-Semitism and opposing anti-Semitism, partly what they meant was preventing the change in the way that Jews would be perceived because of immigration. They wanted to make sure that these Jews didn't come to define what Jewish meant. And so they sought to, to sort of replace their voices, make sure that they didn't speak as an in an organizational. And they did so largely through anti-communism and efforts to, sorry, and efforts to culturally prevent those kinds of the Jewish immigrants from becoming the kind of definition of Jewishness in the US. They moved so easily from that place to anti-communism, to the defense of capitalism and Western dominance in the Cold War, and also to a broader kind of imperial racism supporting democracy promotion, which was sort of the CIA's bid to quash leftist movements and governments in Central America and in South Africa and Asia. And they became kind of a quasi-state organization in that way. So that's a very, very sort of swift overview, but they always understood the left as their target, both the Jewish left and later on the larger left. So then the question is, why do we find ourselves in this position where the ADL's politics are a surprise, right? Like how do we mistake the ADL for a civil rights organization? And the answer has a lot to do with kind of American presumptions about how politics works, where we are able to mistake liberalism for anti-racism, for example, when in fact liberalism is the foundational ideology of settler colonialism, and it's very integrated with capitalism, and it carries with it presumptions that about the sort of fundamental equality of humans that are functionally not true, and yet the idea of like the question of how politics works, the idea of how rights works, is based on this presumption that everybody started out equal and had equal opportunity. So I just want to run through some of the political language and ideas that have to be challenged in order for us to understand this, and that the history of the ADL actually helps challenge. So just for example, this is certainly not a complete list, right? But we use the term Jewish organization to describe the ADL. Why? The ADL wasn't formed, it's never been a membership organization. Challenge. So just for example, this is certainly not a complete list, right? But we use the term Jewish organization to describe the ADL. Why? The ADL wasn't formed, it's never been a membership organization.

politics are organized in that way because it actually does a lot of work for the state and for liberalism itself, because it erases, I think the idea of ethnic politics as a bloc erases all kinds of power dynamics that would allow people to challenge capitalist order in a way that is not desirable to the capitalist order. So if we think about ethnic groups as a bloc, we are not looking at who has power within that group, who has the power to speak, or who has the power to build institutions, who has control over resources. What are the class dynamics within that group? What are the different histories of immigration? The Jewish immigration is so deeply different between German Jews and Eastern European Jews. Does the group even think of itself as a group, right? So the identification of the ADL as a Jewish organization, we know that that does a ton of work to erase its right-wing politics, but it's not specific to the ADL. It's actually a problem with how we think about ethnicity and the sort of essentialization of ethnic identity. Similarly, we use the term liberal often to mean the opposite of conservative. But as I just mentioned a second ago, right, liberalism is grounded in a very particular approach to rights, individualism, the right to profit, the right to bound people out of property. It presumes equal opportunity. And in addition to all of that, it espouses and teaches that all of these ways of thinking about rights are naturally occurring, that they're universal. And if we then look at another society that's organized in a different way, then liberalism tells us that's a society without rights and without democracy. And so it authorizes imperialism and colonialism and sort of superiority. And in fact, liberalism, turns out to be pretty conservative in that way. We use the language of rights and freedom and self-determination to mean liberal rights. So those are also very fraught concepts. And the ADL itself, the way that it is mistaken for a civil rights organization is partly because it did advocate for civil rights. It advocated for anti-discrimination law in housing and in employment. But it didn't advocate for the redistribution of power or for the recognition of the ways that regimes of rights actually serve to reinforce the ways that power has been concentrated in white hands. So even the very language of rights and freedom and self-determination have helped the ADL sort of hide the way that it has been. That its work on civil rights has actually shored up the state. Similarly, our ideas about race and racism and whiteness are used in unstable ways. Like when I say whiteness, I'm referring to a position in a power structure. Whereas when the ADL sort of argues that European Jews aren't white, I presume they're referring to some sort of genetic and biologist claim about what whiteness means. And then, words like safety, Jewish safety, and now indigeneity are completely unstable and have been redefined by the ADL. So the ADL's capacity to be mistaken for a civil rights group reflects the ways that civil rights have been sort of misdefined to mean things like color blindness or formal equality, while at the same time allowing and sort of covering up and rejecting more radical efforts to reshare power particularly in the ways that Adam was talking about, and the efforts by Black Liberation Movement and other social, like sort of radical social justice movements to challenge the ways that the state has hoarded power for white people and normative people. The ADL itself has attacked those movements throughout much of its, in fact, all of its history. It attacked affirmative action, it attacked community control of schools, it opposed even protests that it considered to be a violation of law and order. It didn't support, for example, the sit-ins or the freedom rides in the South until it was really pressured to do so because they were against the law and the ADL was opposed to that. And it produced these ideas of anti-Semitism, a new anti-Semitism, as ways to contain those kinds of radicalism and attach them, claim that they were racist as a way of trying to undermine them.

0: So these, the anti-Semitism narrative and the anti-left narrative and the sort of white supremacist Western dominance narrative are now coming to a very material conclusion as they serve as the basis for the militarization, the sort of re-militarization of civil society in the United States on the basis that criticizing Israel or criticizing the state is terror, and that the sort of anti-Semitism claim is the basis of that.
1: That was Amaya Gelman, author of the new book, The Anti-Defamation League and the Racial State. Joining Amaya on our summer series, Challenging Zionism in Schools, was educator Mary Najimy. She's the former president of the Massachusetts Teachers Association and co-founder of the Educators for Palestine Caucus in the National Education Association. That is the largest U.S. union with 3 million members. Here's Mary Najimy.
2: So I'm going to talk about a couple of things. I'm going to talk about how to get ready to teach Palestine through organizing. And then I'm going to give, I'm an elementary school teacher. Typically, when we talk about teaching Palestine, we think about the upper grades, middle school, high school. I'm going to try to cover all three levels, elementary, middle, and high school. And I'm just going to cover four areas. How do you teach culture in four areas? But let's actually start, before you get started, prepare yourself. Expect that you're going to have complaints, either minor or major, right? You may have a major Zionist campaign lined up against you, and line your people up. Who are your people? They're your union. They're your coworkers. Don't do this alone, right? Find coworkers who also want to learn how to teach about Palestine, and you do it together. Line your community up, line your civil rights organizations up, line your union up. Get everybody on board to be prepared when you start that there's going to be backlash, no matter what you try to do. Even if you try to simply teach Palestinian culture, it's impossible to teach it without getting into the history of Palestine, because Palestinian culture is about how deeply rooted Palestinians are to their land, which then translates as culture, translates culture as resistance. And there isn't a children's book that has been written by a Palestinian that doesn't somehow talk about the history of Palestine, the Nakba, expulsion, displacement, etc., but in very appropriate ways. And sometimes these books just touch upon it. They name it here and there in a couple of pages. Understand anti-Palestinian racism. That is key in your fight. I'm going to put some links in the chat, but the Institute for the Understanding of Anti-Palestinian Racism has a framework. You get to know that framework and you use it to push back on the pushback. Let me just name the framework. Erasure. That's denying the Nakba, erasing the Nakba, erasing Palestinians as a people with a connection to their land. It's dehumanization. It's defamation of Palestinians as inherently anti-Semitic, violent, terrorist sympathizing, and not only defamation of Palestinians, but anybody who stands in solidarity with Palestinians. That dehumanization and the justification of violence and exclusion. Exclusion of Palestinians from the curriculum in this case, right? Exclusion of from hiring Palestinians in educational institutions, exclusion from letting them be speakers. Know that framework. And when you get pushback, you push back.
1: That was Mary Najimy, co-founder of the Educators for Palestine Caucus in the National Education Association. Earlier, we heard from Amaya Gelman, author of the Anti-Defamation League and the Racial State. Shout out to Medea Benjamin for co-hosting the first half of Code Pink Radio, and gratitude to Michelle Elner for co-producing this radio program. I'm Marcy Winograd. Thank you for joining us. Peace with justice.

0: you can hear.
1: This is National Native News. I'm Antonia Gonzalez. President Trump swore in Mark Wayne Mullen as U.S. Secretary of Homeland Security at the White House on Tuesday. The president talked about Mullen serving in the House and Senate, mentioning that Mullen's Native American and has worked on tribal issues. Here are some of Trump's remarks from C-SPAN.
2: Mark Wayne has also been a fantastic advocate for our cherished tribal communities. He's now the first member of the Cherokee Nation ever to serve as a member of the cabinet. I didn't know all these things. I would have picked him faster if I had known. I would have made a quicker decision.
1: Here's Mullen.
3: I made this very clear that I don't care what color your state is. I don't care if you're red or you're blue. At the end of the day, my job is to be Secretary of Homeland and to protect everybody the same. And we will do that. I'll fight every single day.
1: After Mullen's confirmation this week, Cherokee Nation Principal Chief Chuck Hoskin Jr. congratulated him and wished him success in his new role. The predominantly indigenous community of Kaktovik in northern Alaska hosted a regional basketball tournament last month in a new gym that was finally rebuilt years after the old one burned down. The Alaska Desk's Ayona Nidem reports, for at least one family, the new gym's significance was bigger than basketball.
4: The Kaktovik High School girls basketball team is playing against Point Lay. It's the 1A North Slope Regional Championship, and the Kaktovik Lady Rams are down by a couple of points. Senior Maya Aishana hears her mom yelling.
5: That did something to me. That, like, snap. I have 5 minutes left. I can do this.
4: The Kaktovik Lady Rams did not win the game, but Aishana says the moment was still special. The community's gym and school burned down 6 years ago. The new gym was finally finished in December. The tournament was the first big event the community held there.
5: Our crowd, just hearing them cheer for us, made me so happy.
4: Aishana says not having a place to play sports for so long, the students often practiced outside.
5: It was kind of difficult because polar bears and the wind and the coldness, but like also all our players were like kind of rusty shooting because we had nowhere to shoot.
4: Several students left the school. Maya Aishana's brother was one student. Maya's mother is Stephanie Aishana.
6: He missed the gym so much.
4: She says the family lost a hunter to help during the subsistence season. Stephanie Aishana says the community used the facility for funerals, Thanksgiving feasts, and other gatherings.
6: It was the heartbeat of our community, and we totally lost that.
4: Maya Aishana was a part of the group of students who advocated for the construction of the new gym. They wrote letters to municipal leadership and held a silent protest.
5: We just had to act because students had to have somewhere to play.
4: Now that they have the new facility, Aishana says she already feels the difference. The weekend tournament also proved that the new facility is more than a place to practice and play. More than 100 people also took refuge there during a major storm over the same weekend. Now that the basketball tournament is over, adults and students regularly go there to play and exercise. And in a few months, Maya Aishana's class will be the first to graduate in the new facility. Her mom says she will make sure that her son will attend his sister's ceremony as well. With reporting from Kaktovik, I am Alona Naiden.
1: The Indian Nations Gaming and Governance Program at the William S. Boyd School of Law at UNLV and the Tribal Leadership Council announced Tuesday the establishment of the Tribal Leadership Council Endowment. According to the council, it's the first endowed scholarship established by a Native American nonprofit organization in law school's history. The scholarship will be awarded to tribal citizens of federally recognized tribes pursuing a JD degree at the school and in the program. The first scholarship will be awarded when the endowment is fully matured. I'm Antonia Gonzalez.

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1: 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The 2026 Tribal Self-Governance Conference takes place this April 7th at the Gila River Wild Horse Pass Resort and Casino in Chandler, Arizona. 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
2: This is Native America Calling. I'm Sean Spruce. We're coming to you live today from the studios of KUII Hopi Radio on the Hopi Nation in northeastern Arizona today. A $5.1 billion settlement is awaiting approval in Congress right now. Here on the Hopi Nation, that money would go to settling long-standing claims to the Colorado River and could help build up water infrastructure for the tribe. The tribe has had to contend with scarcity and contamination with drinking water. The money would provide Hopis and other northern Arizona tribes with long-term solutions. We're talking about that this hour. Also, a community member from the Hopi tribe has made it her mission to improve literacy rates on the reservation. And there's an event to help do that this weekend. And later in the hour, we'll get an update from some of the crew here at KUII Hopi Radio. And of course, listeners can join the conversation today. If you're a listener to KUII Hopi Radio, just call us at 1-800-996-2848. That number again, 1-800-996-2848 and 1-800-99-NATIVE. That works just as well. Joining me today in the KUII Hopi Radio radio station is Dr. Carrie Nuva Joseph. She is the director of the Department of Natural Resources for the Hopi Tribe, and of course, she is Hopi. Carrie, you've been on the show before. Welcome back to Native America Calling. How you doing?
3: Hi, good morning. I'm well. Thank you for having me again.
2: Absolutely. Well, this $5 billion water rights settlement that's moving through Congress for the Hopi tribe and other northeastern Arizona tribes, it includes funds to build and maintain water projects. What specifically does this settlement mean for the Hopi Nation?
3: Well, I think the settlement, as a bystander and observer of some of the conversations that have taken place at the Hopi Tribal Council level, and our general counsel, it's a big step forward to securing especially some financial resources for infrastructure. Right now, I believe that the tribe is still in conversations with the Congress to get the money appropriated for this water infrastructure to go along with our water rights settlement. And so I really don't know if it's a question about whether or not how much is allocated to this. It's whether or not right now that Congress is able to provide that funding. I think that's one of the big questions that is left in the air. And is dangling in the air above us, because there's a question whether or not the Senate committee hearing, which just took place about a week ago, where our chairman of the Hopi tribe, along with the president of the Navajo Nation and then the Southern Paiute Nation leadership, did present before the Senate committee. But the conversations that took place up there really gave me an understanding that, the allocation of resources to provide these funding mechanism to drive this water infrastructure is really up in the air. They've had those discussions about where they could seek those resources to fulfill the trust responsibility of these water rights, which are very much overdue, very long overdue. So I think right now it's a question of whether or not the Senate committee and Congress is able to allocate that $5 billion.
2: All right. Now, Carrie, Hopis have had to contend with water scarcity and contamination issues for years, really. Can you tell me more about some of the specific problems that Hopi people have had to endure as a result of these water issues?
3: Yeah, and so I think one of the ones that many of our community members are very aware about, especially here in the eastern region of Hopi, is our arsenic contamination problem. Our challenge is there with higher than normal levels, up to 2 to 3 levels higher for arsenic in our drinking water resources. And so thankfully with the arsenic mitigation project, some of those things have been tackled where, you know, just drilling another well that is not contaminated is now providing water to those areas that were hit with arsenic, high levels of arsenic. But right now with that new pipeline, which is the arsenic mitigation project, you know, we're now facing some barriers with the finances that are required by our village members to pay for water. And I think that is still an ongoing conversation with our public utility and villages to ensure that, you know, those rates are within a means that our villages can pay, but also is able to sustain the operations of the utility to maintain. So it's just like a fine balance, and you know, going forward, it's still an ongoing conversation that hasn't been fully resolved, but villages have signed on to that pipeline.
2: Okay, and going back to the legislation, this settlement was actually announced some time ago. Is there something holding it up?
3: I believe there's still negotiations among the basin states right now. They're not very much in full cooperation with, for specific example, regarding our water rights settlement, which is the Northeastern water rights settlement. There is, you know, still conversation with the upper basin states about allocating some of those resources to our tribes to use. And so those ongoing discussions are not completely finished. And so, yeah, if you were to look into the water settlement, part of that agreement requires that Upper Basin is to allocate a certain amount of water to us, the Lower Basin. We would be considered the Lower Basin. And so... yes, and so that's holding that up, as well as those congressional conversations that took place around funding to supply the water rights settlement. Because if we don't have funding, it's typically just going to be a paper right. And I don't think, you know, that's something we should settle for, is just a paper water right.
2: Now, you're also engaged in cleaning up a waste site that was created actually without any consultation with the Hopi tribe. Give me some background on that project.
3: Yeah, so that's another longstanding project that was that took a lot of effort and work from our village community, but support from our tribal council. And so one of the things that you know, this is occurring on the western portion of the Hopi Reservation in the Munkapi villages there. You know, we had a huge dump site, and it's no small dump site. Like, we have like illegal dumps here and there. You know, we find them on reservation territory sometimes, but this one is a massive dump site that was started in the 1940s. So over 55 years. So it was a dump site that was opened on BIA land. Before the settlement between Navajo and Hopi was solidified, because later it was resolved. It initially started as being started on the Navajo reservation. Fast forward, it was still operating. Fast forward to the 90s, after our settlement took place, 90% of this huge landfill was on the Hopi Reservation. And so with this history of dumping, we've inherited issues, groundwater contamination issues in the region. We have high levels of arsenic. We have high levels of nitrate and lead and uranium detected in the groundwater above maximum contaminant levels. And so it's been like that for quite some time. They finally closed the dump site because it was unregulated for all of those years in the 90s. And so in the 90s, they closed the dump site. BIA allocated funding to the tribe to just continue to monitor the site. And thankfully, things have really advanced to what the villages have advocated for so long to remove the waste and take it off Hopi Reservation land. And so that's what we are doing through the Department of Natural Resources. We have secured a 638 contract with the Bureau of Indian Affairs to completely remove the waste. And so it's a big win for our village community, but also the tribe, because this is what they have been advocating for so long. It required a lot of input from different people. It was a big effort. And, you know, it's much better than what they were considering probably just 7 years ago when they were considering removing the waste and putting it at another location on Hopi Reservation territory. And, yeah, so I'm glad to say that that waste will be hauled off. Hopi construction has started at the site. So if you're in the western region of Hopi, you'll see active construction taking place at the site where they're getting ready to mobilize their equipment, start to build out the roads, the staging pads, everything that's going to be required for removing that waste.
2: All right, wonderful. I'm going to be here for a couple of days. I'm thinking maybe I'll come out and take a look. Am I welcome? All right. Wonderful. We're going to take a short break. We'll come back and continue our live broadcast here from KUII Hopi Radio. We are on lands of the Hopi tribe here in northeastern Arizona, and it is a pleasure to be here in the KUII Hopi Radio station, collaborating with the community and also the staff here at the station. And we're going to take this short break. We'll come back. We'll continue the conversation. And phone lines are open for any listeners who would like to join us, maybe someone listening right now on KUII here in Hopi Land. The number is 1-800-996-2848. Once again, 1-800-996-2848. We'll hear about two accounts of overcoming the odds. Unsettling Territory tracks the political and economic rise of the Oneida Nation of Wisconsin. And Sons of Gunshooters, a story of Dene resistance against oppression in the early 1900s. We'll talk about both of these nonfiction accounts on our next Native Bookshelf on Native America Calling.
4: 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The 2026 Tribal Self-Governance Conference takes place this April 7th to the 9th at the Gila River Wild Horse Pass Resort and Casino in Chandler, Arizona. 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
2: Thank you for tuning in today to Native America Calling. I'm your host, Sean Spruce, and I'm live today on the Hopi Nation. We're learning about protecting natural resources, specifically water here in arid northern Arizona. If you have a comment or a question for today's show, give us a call. We're at 1-800-996-2848. We have Dr. Carrie Nuva-Joseph in the studio with us today. She is the director of the Department of Natural Resources for the Hopi Tribe. And Carrie, one topic we haven't had a chance to talk about yet is the tribe is close to reestablishing a tribal EPA office. Tell me more about what that will accomplish and what have been the issues with not having one previously.
3: Yeah, so that is a huge, huge deal for Hopi because it allows us to enforce water. We've talked a lot about water, water quality standards of the Clean Water Act. And so anybody out there who is listening, you know, we're reestablishing that Hopi Environmental Protection Office, and we'll be announcing the position for the program manager soon, who will be the one to start to rebuild the program. We lost the program, not quite sure, maybe 7 years ago before I came on, and thankfully with Solidify, our taking care of some outstanding matters, we were able to find some more grant funding and get it reestablished. And so that will allow us to start to enforce not only some water quality standards based on our Hopi tribal code, it'll help to just ensure protection of our resources, our natural resources, and we need that. You know, that's something we're all looking forward to. We have a lot of codes that we need to update, and this individual will be a big game player in helping us to do that.
2: Carrie, tell me more about what your work looks like going into the future. And what about some of these proposed rollbacks to the Clean Water Act? Do you have concerns that that will create hurdles for the work that you and others do?
3: Well, the Clean Water Act was established early in the 1970s through the EPA. The EPA was actually established at that time because of a lot of unregulated dumping into waterways. I don't know if many of you are familiar out there, but Rachel Carson, Silent Springs, really drove that effort to create the EPA, which is a protection office to protect our resources, natural resources. And so, you know, when you hear about going backwards, you know, we're trying to undo what was the reason why we established it, because there was so much contamination in the Ohio River, you know, fires, a lot of air quality issues in Los Angeles, smog. You know, that was why the EPA was established, to prevent any type of contamination, which then could trickle down to human health and the environment and our everything within it. And so, you know, rolling back some of those acts is definitely going to impact which was the driving force for starting it in the first place. And so, you know, the good thing is that the tribe here on tribal territory, on tribal land, we will look into still asserting our sovereignty to continue those protections. But outside of tribal territories on ancestral lands, we just need to be very mindful about how that's going to impact some of those conversations that we're having on our ancestral lands.
2: Carrie, thank you so much for coming into the studio, taking time out of your busy day. I know you've got a full schedule ahead of you, so appreciate it very much. And keep in touch. Keep us dialed in to how these issues, and especially with regard to the settlement, and just how you folks move forward.
3: Yeah. Thank you. Thank you for having me.
2: Absolutely. Well, we've got another guest here in the studio who joins us now, Deborah Baker. She is the parent liaison for Hopi Day School, and she is, of course, Hopi as well. And she's getting situated right now. And the phone lines are still open for anyone who'd like to give us a call, 1-800-99-NATIVE. You can join this conversation. And here we have Deborah Baker. Deborah, hello, and welcome to Native America Calling. It's great to have you on the show today and coming into the studio as well.
5: Yeah, well, good morning. And good morning, KUII listeners. I always call them our beautiful KUII listeners.
2: Well, you had a busy morning. You've been running around. You were just at Tribal Council just a few minutes ago, getting squared away, racing over here to the studio. So thanks again for making time to be here, and especially just to talk about the important issue of literacy, specifically for young people here on Hopi lands. Now, you've been a social worker for more than 20 years. You had a long career there, but in the past 5 years, you've been really focused on improving Hopi children's literacy rates. Tell me more about what prompted you to take on this task, and how's it going?
5: Well, you know, again, I am a social worker by profession, and so primary work is working with families and students who are having challenges in schools. And usually what that means is sometimes children are having challenges because of the maybe a learning disability or some kind of difficulty they're having academically. And so Where I am currently, Hopi Day School is the third school on Hopi where I have been employed. And one day I just sat back and said, you know, I remember being at the first school and hearing teachers talk about the issue of literacy with students and how some of our students were reading below their grade level. The second school I worked at, the same issue came up. And where I'm currently working, that also became a concern. And so I thought, wow, you know, this is the third place where this is happening. So we just got to do something about it. There's no ifs, ands, or buts about it. We have to do something to help our children succeed. And so this all came about during the pandemic. We had all kinds of time to think and be creative and daydream about a whole slew of things. And this was one of the items in my brain that I was thinking about. And so I got to thinking, how can we do this? How can I, you know, I'm not a teacher. I don't have that academic background. So how do I do this? So this is how it came about, and we started at our school, at Hopi Day School, because at that time we were still conducting classes through Zoom. I think everybody almost in the entire country was doing that. So we were all trying to get accustomed to the new system of utilizing internet and various means to teach school. So this is how it got started, was using Zoom to start a little book club, a little reading time. So in addition to their academics they were doing, you know, that was hard on a lot of children. It was really hard on a lot of children to go to school through the internet, through a device. And so, you know, let's give them something happy and fun and to look forward to at least sometime during their day. And this is how it got started, is let's just maybe have a reading time. And that was the start. It wasn't called the book club at that point yet.
2: Well, you mentioned, you know, not being a classroom teacher, but you did grow up in a household that encouraged reading and also to critically engage with the material that you were reading. How do you draw from that experience to help the children to learn to read more and more precisely?
5: Yeah, I came from a family of very progressive people. I spend a lot of time with my paternal grandparents, and the underlying message was always to do your best and learn as much as you can, because times are changing, and we meaning Native people in general, we have to learn the skills of Western society in order for us to be successful in our Native communities. You know, I was just a small child, so they weren't talking to me like that. But that was the basic message. And so we were always looking at magazines, looking at books. And this was back in the late 1960s into the early 1970s. So we didn't have things like internet, or we didn't have Google and you know, search engines and things like that. No. So if we wanted to be entertained, we either had to figure out how to entertain ourselves or you read.
2: You know what's interesting, Deborah? So I was at council with you earlier presenting the book festival and some of the students who are participants. And I heard one of the tribal council members comment, and he said, you know, I have sons and it's really hard to get them to read. And I thought about that because I just have a daughter. And so I didn't realize, you know, what it's like to teach a son to read. But he said, it's tough. They don't necessarily want to read. So I'm curious to hear your thoughts in terms of how do parents inspire their children to read, and what are some tips and best practices and strategies to just encourage more reading in the household?
5: Well, it's never too late to start, and it doesn't matter the age of your child, just start reading. Start creating a pattern of reading in your household. But going back to your statement about what the vice chairman said about his sons, I raised two sons. They're out on their own now, but I always made a point to have reading time in my home. And so every day or every other day, at least, we were reading. And, you know, children, when they get exposed to books, it just becomes a part of their way of life. And that's what we would like families to do, is just like every day we're going to brush our teeth, or every day we're going to sit down at the table and have a meal. That's just part of everyday routine that we have in our households. Well, part of that routine should be reading. And it doesn't have to take a long time. It can take 5 minutes, 10 minutes of either you as the adult in the home reading to the child, or having the child read to you, depending upon their level or their age or maybe their familiarity with this, with the story, with the book. My oldest son, who's about to become a father in about a few months, when he was little, his favorite books were the Berenstain Bears. And the Berenstain Bears had a whole slew of series of books, and they cover a whole number of topics. And so I think he liked the books because it was always another adventure, every book. And so we used to have a whole collection of Berenstain Bears books. So you can bet that as a new grandparent, that's one of the things I'm going to be doing and dedicating my time to. My younger son, he got stuck on one book, was his favorite book. And we just had a conversation about this because the title of his book was Big Bad Bunny. And Big Bad Bunny is this outlaw that comes around to his animal friends and tries to, you know, demand things from them. And so we were just talking about the title of the book, about all this controversy about another individual named Bad Bunny in more, you know, not too long ago. And so we were just kind of laughing about it. I said, wow, didn't know that you were with the times way back then with his favorite book. But, you know, when you engage a child into reading, you can make it as lively as you want, or you can make it as boring as you want. Choose the lively, because what we want to do is we want to have children get excited about reading. We want them to have fun. We want them to go on an adventure when they read. Because it's not just hearing the words. It's hearing the story. It's looking at the illustrations. It's you as the adult who's with that child asking them questions, asking them to project. Oh, before we turn the next page, what do you think's going to happen? You know, and then reading the page and talking about whether, okay, were we on target or were we way off? Or if we could rewrite the ending, how would we rewrite it? So, you know, those kinds of open-ended questions will help children develop their creativity. It's also going to help them develop their verbal skills, because now they're telling you in words. And that seems to be a hard thing. So the vice chairman was not too far off base. That seems to be more of a challenge for young boys than it is for girls.
2: That's really interesting. I love these stories that you have, too, with regard to your own sons and raising them to be readers. And you mentioned the importance of lively reading and encouraging people to really get involved in these stories. And that makes me think of the radio show that you have. And it airs monthly right here on KUII Radio. And you've had some famous people come in and read books for the community. Billy Mills, tribal leaders. And then they talk about the books and they discuss them. So tell me a little bit more about it. I mean, all these different projects that you have going on to promote literacy, and you've also got this big book festival coming up later today.
5: Yes, yeah, so we've come a long way from our very first book reading. I think that was 2021, because we were just coming off the pandemic, as I mentioned. And, you know, as I learned a little bit more about it, it became a little bit more sophisticated and a little bit more enhanced. And so over time, this is where we are now. And so thank goodness for the support of KUII Radio. I approached them about 5 years ago and said, hey, I have this idea for this book club. We're doing it already at our school. Would you be interested? We have people read children's books and we discuss the books. And without hesitation, I believe you're going to have him on the show later, Darian, without hesitation said, yes, you know, let's do this. And so thanks to him, we're now in our fifth year of partnering with KUII Radio. And some of that evolution of the book club has been understanding and realizing the impact having these community readers be a part of the book club. Because, you know, they don't want to hear me every single show, you know, and people have things to offer. The readers, they have a book that they choose to share when they become a reader. They also share a little bit about themselves every time we have a reader. When they read the stories, some of them go into character. One of our current teachers at Hopi Day School, he has a theater background, and he read the book Tiki Tiki Tambo. And oh my goodness, talk about a lively show. He went into character. And what was really funny was, I think it was maybe 2 months later, we had a student reader. And I forget the name, the title of the book, but the book was about this big bull who wants to go shopping in a China shop. And he was a student. Teacher helped him. To my surprise, not knowing this, student comes on with character voices for all the characters in the book. It was so much fun.
2: That sounds like such a great time. We have to take another break. We'll come back. And I know, Deborah, you're going to be at the book festival later. So really appreciate you stopping by the studio. We'll be right back, listeners. Stay with us.
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2: We're glad you're with us today on Native America Calling. I'm your host, Sean Spruce, and we are live today on the Hopi Nation. 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The number is 1-800-996-2848, especially Hopi Radio listeners out there. 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Join this conversation, 1-800-99-NATIVE. I'm going to continue now with our current guest, Deborah Baker, parent liaison for Hopi Day School. And Deborah, we had a chance to just briefly mention the book festival coming up later today, but give us some more details and just what all goes into planning this event, because it's annual.
5: Yeah, it's been an annual event for about 4 years now, and what the book festival is an extension of our monthly book club. So up until this point, people only hear the readers on the radio. And so what we decided is let's give them an opportunity to meet the readers. So we developed the book festival. And this is where we invite all past readers to come and share a time, and they highlight the book that they shared when they were a reader. They have activities. They do readings. They bring extra books. We do drawings. And so it's just a really fun night of literacy. So we'd like to, and that is this evening starting at 2 o'clock until 8 o'clock p.m. at Hopi Day School Gymnasium. And so, yeah, but you did mention about having some special people be a part of our book festival. Last year we did have Billy Mills, and this year we have Mr. Spruce here, who is our celebrity reader. He may not want to admit that, but he's our celebrity reader today. And so if you... all the listeners out there, especially those of you on Hopi, if you want to have a chance to meet Sean Spruce, come to the book festival. He'll be out there. You can take some time to visit with him. And he brought a wonderful book that he shared during his time as a reader. And they're all very special, fun different types of books. So come join us, and we will be located at Hopi Day School.
2: I'm really excited. I can't wait. We're going to have some lunch and then head over for the book festival. Deborah, just one more question before we bring in some staff members. What kind of feedback are you getting in the community for the book festival and just all the other events? And is it, are people embracing this passion of yours and this motivation to really inspire more literacy and more reading here throughout the nation?
5: I like to believe they are. It took some time for us to, for I think our listeners to understand that this was a regular program of KUII. And once they did, I have people stopping me in the community and say, hey, I missed last month's recording. I missed last month's show. What was the book about? And so they're stopping me and asking me for that information. And I know every now and then KUII gets calls on it. We get calls at the school about the various books that were featured, or sometimes some of the readers that we have featured during the monthly book clubs. Some of the feedback we're getting is they really, really love when the children are readers. So when we have student readers, they love joining in. When there are books that are of related to us as Native people, Indigenous stories, they are really tune into that. We had our tribal chairman last year who did a Hopi story called The Warrior Mouse Goes to War. And he did the book, he read the book both in the Hopi language and translated in Hopi. And we had a really high number of people tuning in. But I've also discovered in my discussion with KUII staff that KUII is broadcast way out there. And, you know, people are tuning in from all over the country, even in other countries. And so we're learning that people are tuning in to the book club from all these different places. So it's nice to know that we have a wide reach.
2: Deborah, thank you again. I can't wait to spend the rest of the day with you and the students and everyone else at the book festival. And we're going to bring in some new guests to the conversation now. And we're getting them situated right now. We have a couple of staffers, and the phone number is 1-800-99-NATIVE for anyone who would like to join this conversation. If you have some thoughts or some comments, or maybe you're just a fan of KUI Hopi Radio and you would like to talk about what the station means to you, you can do that. And I want to bring in our next guest. This is Darian Kutswatiwa. He is the operations coordinator for KUII Hopi Radio, and he is, of course, a Hopi citizen as well. Darian, we know each other well, but I've never had a chance to talk to you on the radio before. How you doing, brother?
7: I'm doing good. Always busy as usual here, making sure we get entertainment, safety, education to everyone here out on Hopi. So having fun here at the radio station.
2: Well, as we just heard from Deborah Baker, this station has such a big impact in the community. And when I was driving into Hopi yesterday evening, as soon as I was able to pick up KUII, I had it tuned in and just listening to the different types of music and the different hosts you have, a lot of language components as well. But tell me more. I mean, it's been 25 years since KUII has been on that radio and been on the air. And tell me more about just what does this station mean to the community, and why has it been so successful? How has it been so successful over nearly a quarter of a century?
7: Well, I would say for the short time I've been here, the radio station started when I was in high school. And since then, I believe it's just been, you know, community driven of what the people wanted. They wanted some entertainment, something that connects them to culture. So, you know, and hence we play Hopi music, not only from here, but, you know, we have neighbors, in-laws from different pueblos, different types of tribes. So in a sense, we share that connection with everyone. And even with our people going off to school, going overseas, over around the world, we stream worldwide. So in a sense, it brings a little bit of home to them. So I'm thinking that's why it's a big success. And just overall, people that have never heard our kind of content before, our music, it gives them a glimpse into our culture. But it also creates transparency for our people, having different programs come in and speak on their programs, what they do, what they provide. Glad we have partnerships with the Hopi Healthcare Center, with the Hopi Wellness Center, and they give us advice. So in a sense, we're doing that education for the people, providing them more insight on, you know, anything from COVID vaccines to managing your diabetes, you know. So I'm thinking that's why it's such a success, is that it's something different than mainstream radio. It brings a lot more culture and education to everyone.
2: Being here today, it really reminds me of the importance of public radio and how, what a lifeline this is for communities, and how much information public radio, tribal radio in this case, is able to present, and just the stories and the individuals, and just to promote the community, the culture in so many different ways. And you mentioned, Darian, earlier that you haven't been here at the radio station for that long, and you have an interesting background. You've been a Harley-Davidson motorcycle mechanic, and you play in a local rock band. What drew you to work here and take on this current task?
7: It's a funny question how we I have to mention, you know, describe that to anyone that says that. It's actually by accident, but previously, I did put in an application to the Hopi Foundation because I had a high interest of working here at the station. I mean, with having my musician background, I mean, who wouldn't want a job where you can listen to music all day, right? And be out there and just enjoy music as itself. I mean, music is life, you know, compared to water. I mean, without it, I'm pretty sure, you know, life would be hard. But yeah, just coming from a motorcycle mechanic, I went to school for motorcycle mechanics. Coming back out here to the res, there's no Harley dealership out here. There's hardly anyone riding motorcycles, even though it's such an open, beautiful land to ride on. You know, sadly, there's no motorcycles. So in a, not really a sad sense, but, you know, there's kind of not much employment out here. And luckily, maybe it was fate that I got the call and got interviewed twice for two positions here at the radio station. And they're like, you're good for both of them. But, you know, there's kind of not much employment out here. And luckily, maybe it was fate that I got the call and got interviewed twice for two positions here at the radio station. And they're like, you're good for both of them. Which

0: Hopi Day School Book Fest happening today. And coming up, we have our campaign for Arizona Gives Day. And I believe that is April 7th. So coming up soon. But early giving has begun. It's just a matter of reaching out to the Hopi Foundation and clicking that donate tab, also on our website. But hopefully we can get some more donations to help keep our little station with a big heart running. What else do we have coming up? We have some more remote events coming up soon. So I would just tell everyone just to stay tuned to our Facebook page and keep tuning in to KUI.
1: All right. Thank you, Darian. And I want to bring another guest into our conversation. Now, she is also a staffer here at KUII Hopi Radio. Joining me is Nikki Kumaintiwa. She is the program coordinator at KUII Hopi Radio. And, of course, she is Hopi. And, Nikki, I want to welcome you to the show. And, maybe you want to pronounce your name as well, because I think I didn't do such a great job.
2: Thank you, Mr. Sean Spruce, and I'm glad to be here. I can finally say I made it to Native America Calling. My name is Nikki Kumaintiwa, and I am from the village of Masangnuvi and of the Pumpkin Clan. So thank you for having both of us on here on the show today.
1: Well, Nikki, tell me more about the work that KUI does to provide for your community here on Second Mesa and also the rest of the Hopi Nation. What does the station mean to you?
2: It's a lifeline. That's what it means to me. You know, just like as Darian said, it started when he was in high school, but it started when I was just a youngster in 2000. And, you know, since then, I always tell the story that when the first, when KUI first went live on air, you know, I remember that moment. It was a sense of pride, you know, finally our KUII, you know, we have a radio here for Hopi, and that's just what it meant. It's a lifeline, like I said, and, you know, it brings a lot of community events, community togetherness, and it started out as that vision of community-rooted radio. And so that's kind of where it, you know, sprouted from. Like I said, it began broadcasting on December 20th, 2000. And from there, it just kicked off, you know, a lot of support from the community. And we do our best to provide education, entertainment, and safety. That is our three pillars of Hopi Radio.
1: What about the language programs? I know that's a big part of the work you do.
2: Yeah, the language program. We recently got a grant from the San Manuel Band of Mission Indians. And through that funding, we were able to provide Hopi Elder Wisdom, time of the day. So it describes the morning, the afternoon, and the evening, and what we could be doing during those times. So say for the afternoon, you know, it's time to eat lunch. Go feed your nourish yourself and come back, and we're going to finish the day out, you know, strong, and into the evenings to go into our families, you know, and have that family togetherness. So a lot of it speaks to that. We also have our Hopi Word of the Day, which teaches our, not just our youth, but everybody who is still, you know, trying to learn the language and trying to preserve that language. Just one word a day, you know, can help increase our knowledge of our Hopi language.
1: What was the Hopi word for today?
2: I actually didn't listen.
1: I'm sorry. I just had to put you on the spot there, Nikki, my bad. What are some of the most popular shows here at KUI? We just heard from Deborah Baker and her monthly show, but there's a lot of other content, and you have a lot of great local, other great local hosts too.
2: Yeah, so thanks to Mrs. Deborah Baker, we're able to promote literacy on the air for not just our youth, but the parents as well. And I could say our top three are actually our Coffee Talk programming, which highlights programs from around the community with their services. We also have our Rez Rasta Rhythms on Thursday evenings, which is highly popular because Hopis love reggae. And our last one, and is the top one, is our Tatawi show in the morning. And Darian touched on it earlier, where we play nothing but Native American music from not just

0: Hopi, but from all over. It could be from the Amazons, from New Mexico, just whatever songs we have are pretty much all over the place. And Mr. One and Only Weta does a great job of mixing those songs in together. So I'm sure you heard his playlist this morning. And yeah, he just likes to mix it up daily.
1: Thank you, Nikki, for joining us, and Darian as well. This has just been a wonderful conversation today, and we're not over here. We're not done. I'll be back here again tomorrow broadcasting live, and just looking forward to this week spent here on the Hopi Nation. And with that, we are going to have to wrap up the show. We're out of time now. But I want to thank all the guests who joined us, of course, Dr. Carrie Nuva-Joseph, Deborah Baker, Darian Kutswatiwa, and Nikki Kumaintiwa. And she's giving me a thumbs up there, so I know I did okay. Thank you. I also want to thank the staff here at KUI for all their help in making today's show possible. Of course, we mentioned Darian and Nikki, but also Josh Sekanima and Brennan Masaitiwa. And we'll be back again tomorrow with our regular feature, The Native Bookshelf, talking about two nonfiction accounts. The books are titled Sons of Gunshooter and Unsettling Territory. We'll be speaking with the authors of those books as well. So until then, I'm your host, Sean Spruce. You've been listening to the one, the only Native America Calling, broadcasting live from the studios of KUII Hopi Radio.

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1: The German journalist, Hussein Doro, because of his reporting on the genocide in Gaza, has been hit with draconian sanctions. Since May 2025, he has been banned from leaving Germany or re-entering if he somehow managed to leave. He has been forced to surrender his identity card. His bank account has been frozen. He's prohibited from working, although he is allowed 506 euros per month to survive. The German Bundestag passed legislation targeting anyone, directly or indirectly, who provides money or other resources to a person on the sanctions list. Offenses are punishable with up to 5 years imprisonment. And because these sanctions are defined as an administrative measure within the EU's bureaucracy, he cannot appeal to a German court. This imposition of civil death is a familiar tactic used to cripple and silence dissidents. It was used against Paul Robeson and Julian Assange. It has seen Francesca Albanese, the UN Special Rapporteur in Palestine, and the two International Criminal Court judges who issued arrest warrants for Israeli Prime Minister Benjamin Netanyahu and former Defense Minister Yoav Gallant also locked out of the global financial system. Doro founded Red Dot Media in early 2023, the left-wing English-language video portal focused on the genocide in Gaza and the Palestinian solidarity movement in Germany. In perhaps one of the most bizarre twists to this story, the European Union charges that his reporting supports, quote, actions by the government of the Russian Federation which undermine or threaten stability and security in the Union. Think about this. Reporting on the genocide in Gaza undermines the war effort against Russia. Doro's name was included in the EU's 17 package of sanctions against Russia. No mainstream newspaper or broadcaster in Germany has reported on his case. Doro believes this silence is due to journalists and news organizations fearing they may too be sanctioned. Sanctions have also been applied to Thomas Roper and Alina Lipp, who are German journalists but based in Russia, and Natalie Yam, a Cameroonian-Swiss activist noted for her opposition to French influence in West Africa, along with Jacques Baud, a former Swiss Army colonel whose reports on the debacle in Ukraine have angered NATO and European states. Joining me to talk about his civil death and what this means for journalism, especially those journalists who report on the genocide, is Hussein Doro. Let's go all the way back to the inception of the genocide shortly after October 7th. And if you can describe the kinds of things you were reporting and putting out in your portal.
2: Hello, Chris. Thank you for having me here. So yeah, as you mentioned, we founded 2023 Red Media. I was its founder, and we have an understanding of an anti-imperialist socialist news outlet that is trying to highlight people's struggle around the world, especially from the global south against Western imperialism and exploitation. So until October 7, we focused internationally about struggles in Latin America, in Asia, in Europe, but also from the African continent, Middle East. And with October 7, our focus was not primarily, but mainly on the Middle East and Palestine and the slowly unfolding at the beginning war crimes, which turned into a genocide later. So we focus heavily on that and about pro-Palestinian anti-genocide protests across the world, in Europe or in the US, as well as in the Middle East. That was our primary focus. At the same time, we also managed to do a couple of documentaries from Palestine as well as from the African continent, which focus and highlight exploitation, which highlight war crimes, which also highlight human stories of people, as I mentioned at the beginning, fighting these injustices in their way. With the time, we also try to talk with the political actors in the Middle East who are part of this war, especially with the axis of resistance groups such as the Palestinian resistance groups with the Houthis, Ansar Allah, and Hezbollah as well, to give a different perspective on the events that are unfolding, and also trying to break that one-sided news coverage on the genocide, which is still dominated here in Europe, primarily from the perspective of the Zionist entity in the Middle East. And we wanted to break that a little bit because we thought and we understood that these people who are opposing it, opposing the resistance in Palestine, partially do oppose that because they are not exposed to their version of the events and not the historical context of it. And that was our aim.
1: And when was the first indication that you were running into serious problems? I know, didn't you interview Nasrallah, the head of Hezbollah, and a few other figures? Do you think it was that? I mean, when did you first sense that you were in pretty serious trouble?
2: So that was pre-sanctions. So what happened is with October 7 and our unique coverage that we had internationally, we gained a lot of followers, we gained a lot of viewers. I think in January 2024 until mid-September 24, we had almost 500 million views, which was enormous. Yeah. And I think that triggered something because we managed to break that image and the view on the Western countries in terms of their complicity in the genocide, but also the repression against pro-Palestine activism, because especially in Germany, we saw that, I mean, maybe you could follow that as well, how, and most of the people forget that, that 2000s after October 7, how the repression looked like on the streets in Germany. People were battered, bones were broken, speaking Arabic was even forbidden in Berlin for a while. Even I think Hebrew for anti-Zionist Jews, it was obviously forbidden to talk even Hebrew or Irish. So the repression was heavy. And with our coverage, that unique coverage that we try to give here, also from the Middle East with these interviews and insights, we got the attention of the mainstream media here in Germany, who started directly writing articles about, like, who is spreading these Jew hate videos, who is supporting these terrorist supporters here in Germany and Europe as well. And they tried, then they started to look into us and found at some point that I, the founder of Red Media, worked in the past for Redfish, which was funded by Rupley, connected to RT back then. And they started that propaganda of, oh, Hüseyin Doğru worked at Redfish, now he's doing Red Media, it must be the same. And specific right-wing pro-Zionist journalists started to create a theory of Kremlin communist, Kremlin Jew hater triangle conspiracy, that we are behind all these demonstrations, that we are provoking these things. And that the disinformation and campaign against us from the German mainstream ended up in, I think it was 14 or 16 of September 2024, when Antony Blinken, back then the second powerful person in the world, so to speak, was giving a press conference in UK, I think, and then he first time mentioned us and said Red Media is a covert operation of the Russian disinformation, according to the German newspapers. But the German newspapers never said it is like that. They always said it could be like that. And so it was an assumption at the beginning. And then Blinken talked about it. The question is also how the German newspapers' coverage ended up on his desk, because the German newspapers are internationally not really relevant. And then what the German newspapers did, first there was an allegation from their side, Blinken talked, and out of the allegation they made a fact. They said Red Media is Russian because Blinken said so. But what they never said is, Blinken's referring to your articles where you never say it is like that. You say there is a suspicion it might be. So after Blinken talked about us publicly, I think there was also another outlet which they mentioned, or outlets. We understood things getting quite serious, that the entire campaign against Red Media from the German mainstream ended on his desk and he's publicly speaking. And we anticipated something, that something will come, repression will come, maybe raiding the apartments or blocking the social media accounts, which did not happen. But at some point, the next year, 2025, May 20th, we were sanctioned by the European Union.
1: The whole media organization was sanctioned?
2: Me and my media organization, Red Media. We both, I mean, me as a founder, I was sanctioned because I was accused that I'm spreading false information, disinformation, and terrorist propaganda through my media outlet, Red Media. And that was the reason why they put us on the sanction list.
1: So did that shut down your media operation, in essence?
2: No, what happened before, and that, I think that's the irony then, not the irony, but the scary part technically. So because we understood there is something coming from the German government, European governments, and we saw what happened after the when the war in Ukraine started, that everything was banned in Germany, people got lost their jobs also with after October 7, a lot of academics, journalists, they got publicly attacked by newspapers, even German journalists called their employees and told them, do you know they're participating in a pro-Palestinian demonstration? Because of that, people lost their jobs here. And we're not talking about just a social worker. We're talking about professors. We're talking about journalists. We're talking about doctors, lawyers, everyone. So we understood it is going into a dark direction. So we decided before, I think it was 1 or 2 weeks before the sanctions, we decided to shut down Red Media. And that was before the sanctions, without us even knowing that there will be something like sanctions, because we got also threats against our colleagues who were threatened, and there was a social media campaign against people, and then we decided it is not worth the risk, especially being me personally partially being in Germany, but other people being in Europe or other countries. And that was the reason why we shut down Red Media. We announced it publicly. And then the European Union, I think 1 or 2 weeks later, sanctioned me and Red Media, even though there was no Red Media anymore. So that's a bit, I mean, the funny or scary part even, that they come even after you if you don't even do what you were supposed to do, what they alleged you to do. Yeah, that happened then on the 20th of May.
1: Before we get into your sanctions and what they've, you know, done to your personal and professional life, just explain why Germany is such a fervent supporter of the Zionist state, of an apartheid regime, of the genocide. It's from a distance, certainly not because anti-racism runs through German blood.
2: No, clearly not. Because if you look at statistics, if you look at what the German chancellor says since 1 or 2 years, it's quite racist remarks publicly against migrants. So there is this rumor, and that's what the German politicians constantly repeat, that they have a historical responsibility towards the Jewish people and the state of Israel because of what they did. And they have this nice slogan, never again as now. But I don't believe that Germany is supporting the Zionist entity because of the historical responsibility towards Jewish people. Because if they really would have that historical responsibility against the crimes that they committed, they would show the same historical responsibility and support for the people of Namibia, which they slaughtered back in the days, and still until today refuse to pay compensations. They would have the same support against the people of Crete, which fascist Germany invaded and massacred, and until today they refuse to pay compensation or even support them. The funny thing about that is, even in Crete, Germany, the German government is still funding up today memorial or an area where former Nazi soldiers are buried, and they're paying until today with German taxes, fascists, people, tombs, and the area where they're buried. I mean, this is not the historical responsibility. I think what we need to understand is, in general, in which political, economical context the support for Israel or the support for genocide is happening. Germany's economy is declining. That is a fact. Germany missed the technologic update of their economy, of their industry. They missed the entire AI developments. Their heart of their industry, which is the car manufacturing, is crashing down. They're losing against the US. They're losing against the Chinese. I think in that context, Germany is trying to find their own place in the changing world, in the multipolar world that we have. And German imperialism is trying to be the leading force in Europe as well. I think that's also why they're pushing quite hard if it comes to Ukraine. And that's why they're pushing also in the Middle East. Because if you look at who is benefiting in Germany from the genocide in Palestine, is the German military industrial complex, is Rheinmetall. Germany is still selling weapons there. Germany sold weapons to Saudi Arabia. Germany sold weapons to Turkey, which was used against the Kurds in the Middle East, in Syria. And now this is the same happening also with Palestine. And the other thing is, I think, that Germany is trying to survive politically and economically. I mean, you heard as well what von der Leyen said a couple of months ago, I think, where she said that the civil that the car manufacturing should be reorganized so they can be part and produce tanks or weapons. And this is exactly what they want here as well. I think it was Volkswagen who's now thinking as well to produce for the military industrial complex. And Germany is playing a crucial role there to redesign Europe militarily, to spend more money for militarization. Now they want to invest 500 billion euros in the next couple of years. There is also a militarization of the society happening, and I think this is all part of that. And even for them and for their technology, Gaza and the genocide is also a good opportunity to test their weapons and then later go on, I hope not, but against Russia or other places in the world, because German imperialism is waking up again and they want to be the dominant power in Europe. And I think they're trying to find their place in the world. And we know how it ended the last time when German imperialism got militarized and expanded in the world.
1: So you're sanctioned. When did you find out that you were sanctioned? How did you find out you were sanctioned? And I assume you were immediately cut off. You couldn't go down to your ATM and get money or anything.
2: So I was sanctioned on 20th of May, 2025. So this is very important. When you're sanctioned, you are not informed. No one is informing you. No one is informing you beforehand or the day when you're sanctioned. It is up to you to find out that you are sanctioned. So that's the first problematic part, because once you're sanctioned, until you found out that you're sanctioned, you could circumvent sanctions. That's a criminal offense. So you can get, in Germany, I think now up to 5 or 10 years and 50,000 euros. 5 to 10 years prison, I think. Don't nail me on the number. So how did we find that out? The day when I was sanctioned, me and my wife was pregnant back then, We went to the pharmacy to buy some medicine for her, and her cards did not work. No credit cards, no nothing. And then we said maybe there is a glitch, and then I tried my card. It did not work out as well. And then we called the bank, and the bank said, we can't tell you because, what did they say? Yeah, they said, we can't tell you, please write us an email and a letter. And later the day when we were at home, obviously we are journalists, we're looking into the news, new Russian sanction package. And then I found my name on that list. But there was a weird thing because I'm a German citizen, only German citizen, no dual nationality. And there was my name, my birth date, but it said a Turkish citizen, born in Turkey even, with a different address, which is not my address. So then we were curious, looked into it, read it, and it said Hüseyin Doğru, Afa Media, Red Media. And we said, yeah, it must be me, but why is there such a mistake? Then we called the lawyer. The lawyers asked the EU council what is happening, why is it happening? Because when we found out that I'm sanctioned, we read the sanction reasoning. And that is also, I think, quite dangerous and shows where Europe in general is going. It said sanctioned under the 17 Russian sanctions because of very deep financial and personal ties to the Russian state's propaganda apparatus. And then they tried to explain why is that so. And they gave, and it's still online, that paper, three reasons. First one was that I interviewed Palestinian resistance groups, which is for them spreading terrorist propaganda. The second reason was that I reported from a university occupation, that university here in Berlin, Humboldt University, it was Karl Marx's university, by the way, was occupied by pro-Palestinian activists. And I was there. They invited me. They gave us information beforehand. And I reported from there. And they said that I gave Jew haters a platform to spread terrorist symbols. I think they mean the triangle, the red triangle, which is now forbidden in Germany. Even I think the symbol of watermelon in Germany is not allowed anymore. And the third reason was that I covered protest, demonstration, and violent demonstration in Germany and in Europe. Therefore, I am apparently trying to create discord and destabilize Europe. Therefore, only Russia can benefit from that, which is a very hard thing to believe, to having that formula and reason. So this is how I found out that once you are sanctioned, your accounts are frozen immediately, but not only yours, also from your family. My wife's accounts were immediately frozen as well. Her savings are until today seized, until today. They don't give back her savings. And since 1 week, almost 2 weeks, my mother's accounts are frozen. And then they start to target also your family, because there was a time, I think it was almost 10 days, 2 weeks, where me, my wife, my two newborns and 7-year-old child, we had for 10 days or 2 weeks only 104 euros to survive. 104 euros in a city like Berlin. So they really want to hurt you then, and they really want to make you feel that they're coming for you. And they also show you that it is not only the person who is sanctioned who is targeted, the entire family is sanctioned. Because since then, I think it was this January, German government created a new law, the sanctions implementation law, which is more repressive than the sanction itself. The sanction do allow support to my family, or let's say they do not criminalize the support to my babies, to my children, or to my wife. But the new German law criminalizes, even in theory, they left that door open because it's so vaguely written, that the support to my babies, if you would come now and say, Hüseyin, I have some nappies for your children, you technically could charged with 5 years prison or up to 50,000 euros of fine. So they criminalize everything to isolate you. And this is also sanctions. It is not only asset freeze. And I'm not allowed, because I'm sanctioned, I'm not allowed to leave Germany. No. Yeah, to leave or enter Europe. That's what the sanctions say. But the problem lies here that sanctions are designed for people outside of Europe. So they don't really know how that should function with me, because I'm a European citizen and I'm living in Europe. So recently the German government said I am allowed to leave, but for the question, when the journalist asked the question, is he allowed to enter? They said, that's not our responsibility. And they said, but he's a German citizen. They said, that's not our responsibility. So sanctions are quite, have a big effect, not only on the person, but also the entire family.
1: And of course, you're not allowed to work.
2: That's also something they don't know, if I'm allowed to work or not. We applied for permission, because I need to apply for everything, for permission from the Federal Bank, the Bundesbank, or BAFA, which is like the customs, for everything. So I have 506 euros that I can use monthly for humanitarian reason, which is not enough at all. Everything else I need to ask. Even if I want to pay my rent, pay my lawyer, pay my bills, I need to ask them, and they need to give me permission for that. And with the work is the same thing. There was a leftist, anti-imperialist news outlet called Junge Welt, Young World. It's quite an old leftist newspaper in Germany, who wanted to employ me. Who said, hey, Hussein, we want to show solidarity, but we also want to employ you. And the German government couldn't tell us until today if I am allowed to work there or not. So it's everything vague, because they don't have the answers as well. Because the sanctions violate European law. The sanctions violate European member states law, because they're designed against people outside of Europe. So that is the limbo where I am right now.
1: And your legal recourse, you don't have one inside Germany, as I understand it, but you technically can go to the European Union court, is that correct?
2: Yes. So, first of all, I think people need to understand sanctions are extrajudicial measure. They're extrajudicial. There's no court, there is no hearing, there is no evidence, there is no sentence by the court, nothing. Just 27 foreign ministers of Germany come to Europe, come together, and they just decide we sanction these people, then they sanction it. So that's the main problem. I need to fight something that is decided extrajudicial with judicial measures, which does not really work. So in Germany, I can't go to the courts, because Germany says we are not responsible for that. You need to go to the European Union, to the courts. Which we are. We are at the European Court, which is in Luxembourg right now, is one before the European Court of Justice. And we are expecting a decision, I think, next month or the month in August, July, August. But the problem lies here that I don't have really all the rights to defend myself, because I technically can't, or I'm not allowed to pay my lawyer. So everyone says you can have a lawyer, you can fight and challenge that in front of the courts, but I need to ask the German government if I can pay my lawyer. So they technically control how much access I have for my defense, which makes it very hard for me to fight that. So they control the means, and they say we have nothing to do here in Germany with that. So right now we're waiting there. We think it's going to be a negative decision by the European Court, because it is a political decision. Sanctions are political. It has nothing to do with a judicial process. And even the European Council's website says, when they describe what sanctions are, and that's the most frightening thing. I think that shows us where European imperialism, maybe the German imperialism, because German imperialism is European imperialism, that dominant power here, where it goes. And they say that sanctions are not punitive. Sanctions are designed to change the non-illegal behavior of the person, to promote the foreign and security policy of the European Union. That's very important. It's a non-illegal behavior is sanctioned. So that means if you do not think like us, if you do not promote our foreign policy or security policy, then we can sanction you. That's censorship by design. That's censorship. And I mean, the Europeans love to say, look at the authoritarian system in Russia, look at the authoritarian system in Venezuela, in Cuba, in China. But as McNamara, I think it was, the Irish MEP, said, by fighting disinformation, we're becoming that what we are supposedly fighting against. And that's the problem that I have. So, yeah, let's see. The court says, I think the decision will be in 1 to 2 months. And if it's negative, we are going to the European Court of Justice. Until then, I'm sanctioned. And that can take still a couple of years.
1: How has this played out in kind of your daily life?
2: The daily life, you don't have it. Technically, you live day by day because you can't plan further. We don't know if the next day the accounts are frozen again of my wife, or the 506 euros that I have personally for humanitarian reason is frozen again. We are facing right now a situation where the accounts of my wife could be frozen again, and then it takes one or two weeks, maybe 3 weeks, until we have access to more money, more than the 506 euros. And then you have problems. Why? You can't pay your rent. You can't pay for food. You can't pay for basic needs, not only for me, but also for my family. And asking for someone else to do that is also not allowed. So that is the hardest part. And what is also happening, if you don't have the means to survive or live, it isolates you as well, because people get scared. A lot of people in Germany, also journalists who are writing me, neighbors, friends, or whatsoever, they are in full solidarity with me on WhatsApp or Signal or private conversations, but they won't write something because they also don't know what these sanctions mean for them if they write something positively about me, or write at all about me. But that chain is a little bit, that is kind of like changing right now, because the German mainstream is slowly looking into my case. But the more momentum I get, the more the repression I face, also from the German newspapers. What does it mean personally for me as well is that, for example, my trade union is attacking me. They technically made a comment. They made a comment and said, we do share the assessment of the foreign ministry. As long as the foreign ministry's assessment regarding Hüseyin Doğru does not change, our position will not change. That also shows how aligned the trade union, the newspapers are with the government line. So again, I'm going back to the example that I gave, is Germany is always pointing with fingers to others. But if it comes to press freedom and how everything is separated from each other, that the government does not control it, but it feels like they do, or at least they're all on state line. And last but not least, what is also very hard for us is the fact that your children, even they're little, they're being attacked. Their survival is being attacked, and that scares you. Like, you are in constant, I mean, we are not paranoid, but we are like having the fear of being put in a situation where we can't feed our children at some point, because we lived through that 10 days, almost 2 weeks. And that is the most brutal thing right now they did to us. And that scares you a lot because you're stuck here and you can't get out.
1: What effect has this had on other independent media organizations that do the kind of work that Red Media did?
2: I think what is happening, I don't know about media organizations, but journalists in Europe, let's talk about Germany. With October 7, a lot of journalists lost their jobs. Why? Because they criticize the Zionist entity, they criticize the genocide, or they talked about the genocide. A lot of journalists lost their job. A lot of journalist organization like Reporters Without Borders Germany, they made a report, I think the 2025 report, where they highlight how the news outlets pressure the journalists to report directly or not directly, but on behalf of the Zionist entity, and not to use certain words or certain phrases, and that is affecting the job. And journalists in Germany do have, maybe not everyone, but a big part of the journalists that I know, they just avoid to talk about certain topics. And I think that is sanctions as well, by going so hard after me here in Europe, because what separates me from Lip Roper, Jacques Beau, as well as Nathalie Yamp is, they're outside of Europe. They can be sanctioned, and they are sanctioned, but they can still exist. They can still earn money, they can still buy things. It was the same with Francesca Albanese as well. I don't say it is good, or it is still bad situation, but with me, it's like I'm stuck in Europe as a European citizen. I'm technically in a prison right now. And that, what is happening to me and to my family, scares the people and journalists so much that they self-censor themselves. And I think that's also the aim. Now Europe does not have to sanction journalists anymore because they're scared. And with the new laws coming in Germany especially, I mean, you can go, I think they're proposing a law where you can get up to 5 years of prison when you deny the right of existence of the Israeli state. So it is escalating. And I think what is happening right now is with the sanction as well, they're testing. Is it a test field right now? How far can they go? How far can they cut the rights of people, the press freedoms, freedom of speech? And they're testing and adjusting everything. But in certain countries, it's not an EU level anymore. Even the countries themselves sanction people. In France, there is the unknown, unfortunately unknown case of Iranian French, I think he's a French citizen with an Iranian background, a journalist, Shahin Hazemi, who was sanctioned by the French government. His house was raided by anti-terror units because he was in Lebanon and reported from there. His assets and the videos are even online. He published them where his pregnant wife was smashed against the wall by anti-terror units, I think it was. And he publicized everything. So it is escalating and people get scared. And that is the problem that sanctions do have, the problem that we have with the sanctions. I mean, yeah, I can be attacked, it is fine, but the entire society is being put online technically, or being threatened as well. I mean, even the German Foreign Ministry spokesperson threatened journalists during the German press conference. He said, everyone who is threatening our information space will face repression with sanctions. And he mentioned something very important, information space. And I think that's the aim as well, the militarization of information. They want to control the information, because sanctions do not say that you do say that you say something wrong. For them, it's like, who says that? Who is giving the information? Who has a monopoly of information? And that's gas.
1: Great. Thanks, Hussein. I want to thank Max, Thomas, and Noel, who produced the show. You can find me at chrishedges.substack.com.

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0: Hello and welcome to Background Briefing, available 24/7 at backgroundbriefing.org. I'm Ian Masters, and today we'll look into a number of stories and issues in the news. We begin with the latest revelation from a leading investigative journalist who has uncovered the ludicrously unqualified government expert whose testimony turned political protest into domestic terrorism, resulting in hundreds of years of sentences for anti-ICE activists accused of being members of the mythical Antifa. Joining us is Ken Klippenstein, an American journalist reporting on the U.S. national security, state, and politics. He previously was an investigative reporter at The Intercept, and prior to that, the D.C. correspondent at The Nation and a senior reporter for The Young Turks. He now runs a popular Substack, kensklippenstein.com, where his latest articles are 450 Years in Prison for Saying Anti-Fascist, Mamdani Sweeps Party Weeps, and Dinosaur Democrats Meet Asteroid. Then we'll examine the latest victory for Democratic Socialists in yesterday's Colorado primary elections and speak with Hannah Metzger, a staff writer at Westword, an independent alt-weekly and online publication based in Denver, where she reports on news, arts, and culture. She previously worked at publications including Colorado Politics and the Denver Gazette, where she covered the Colorado legislature, the Denver and Aurora city councils, and breaking news. Hannah has been honored with numerous awards from the Society of Professional Journalists, Colorado Press Association, Colorado Student Media Association, and the Denver Press Club. And we'll discuss her article at Westword, Taking Back Our Party, Mayotte Quiroz Reinvigorates Denver Democrats. Then finally, we'll assess the impact of the latest Supreme Court ruling gifting Republicans with more money allowed to flood into right-wing politics and speak with David Daley, the author of Anti-Democratic, Inside the Right's 50-Year Plot to Control American Elections, as well as the national bestseller Rat Eft, Why Your Vote Doesn't Count, which has been credited for kickstarting the national movement to reform redistricting. He's the former editor-in-chief of Salon, and he has an article at The Nation we will discuss, A Strategic Alito Retirement Would Confirm SCOTUS's Complete Ideological Capture, and another at The New Republic, The Coming Census Time Bomb. And joining us now is Ken Klippenstein, who's an American journalist reporting on the U.S. national security, state, and politics. He now runs a popular Substack at kenklippenstein.com, where his latest articles are 450 Years in Prison for Saying Anti-Fascist and Mamdani Sweeps Party Weeps. Welcome to Background Briefing, Ken Klippenstein.
1: Hi, Ian. Great to be back with you.
0: Well, thanks for joining us, Ken. And in terms of Mamdani Sweeps Party Weeps, I don't know whether Mamdani was a backer of the young woman who won the Democratic primary in Colorado. She basically beat out, I think, a 15-term congresswoman who was pretty liberal, but clearly she's a Democratic Socialist. And whether or not Mamdani backed her or not, the Democratic Socialist sweep continues, right, across the country.
1: Yeah, I just had a column today titled Dinosaur Democrats Meet Asteroid, because there's pretty clearly a trend here.
0: So let's talk, though, about this 450-year in prison for saying anti-fascist. And we know that recently Judge Reed O'Connor, this far-right judge in Fort Worth, Texas, sentenced Savannah Batten to 50 years, Zachary Everett for 50 years, Autumn Hill, 50 years, Megan Morris, 50 years, Marcela Rueda, 70 years, and her husband, Daniel Rolando Sanchez Estrada, 30 years, and he wasn't even at the demonstration that was the reason for this, where violence erupted. And the perpetrator of the violence, Benjamin Hanil Song, got 100 years, and Elizabeth Soto got 50 years. But what you've revealed, and we've spoken about this before, of course, in terms of national security, presidential memo number 7, when it initially came out, Ken, I thought it might have been sort of aspirational in terms of the fever dreams of Stephen Miller, but now it's operational. It's unfortunately, it's happening.
1: Yeah, it took about a year for the gears of justice to turn. They move slowly, as I warned at the time. But what we're seeing is the first fruits from this massive federal, frankly, war on political opponents of the Trump administration. You mentioned it earlier, NSPM7, National Security Presidential Memorandum 7. And what that is it's a strategy directive that tells all of federal government, national security, state, the federal law enforcement, but also groups like Treasury, that they need to prioritize these, not just left-wing groups, but really anything that isn't MAGA, you know, things that evince anti-Christian sentiment, anti-traditional family value sentiment, extreme views on immigration. And that's exactly what we're seeing here. These were anti-ICE protesters. And in one case, one individual did shoot, I think it was a ICE personnel or someone he thought, believed was a ICE personnel. So there was certainly criminality involved. But with the exception of that one case, I haven't seen any, you know, dispositive evidence that the rest of the people present had anything to do with the guy that shot someone. And so it sounds like they're all being made to answer for the crime of that one individual. Because when you look at those sentences, 30, 40, 50 years, these are for things like petty, these are petty crimes like vandalism. Or in one case, somebody just moving what were deemed Antifa literature, which the Justice Department said was concealing evidence and obstructing justice, which, you know, even if we assume that that's the case, that's an extraordinary sentence for something like that. A public defender friend of mine pointed out to me that these are sentences that are longer than murder clients that she has that they end up getting. So this is really extraordinary. And it goes to what I've been trying to warn about for this past year, which is when you treat things through the counterterrorism lens as domestic terrorism, as opposed to prosecuting what I mentioned before, things like vandalism or, you know, petty crimes of that nature, you adopt a completely different framework that ends up producing stuff that I frankly don't think has any place in civilized society, and certainly not for a threat of this kind that, you know, is nothing like Al-Qaeda or ISIS or any of the groups that we typically have deployed the counterterrorism apparatus against.
0: And NSPM 7, since it's in play now, is based upon this idea that you don't need evidence, you just need indicators that somebody is anti-Christian, anti-capitalist, anti-ICE. That's a complete change in the law. That's almost like that fictional movie pre-crime, isn't it?
1: Oh, it literally is. And that's, you know, counterterrorism is kind of a euphemism for pre-crime, because what it does is it allows you to try to preempt crimes on the belief that the, you know, crime like 9/11 is so terrible that we need to suspend the usual sort of legal process that you rely on, you know, presenting evidence, getting a warrant. No, you can just look at speech indicators which are speech, and then use those to investigate things. Now, you know, typically the gloves are taken off, and that kind of an approach is used if you can find something. I mean, ISIS was an organized group that had financing. It was basically like a mini state. Al-Qaeda was as well. They had, you know, operational cells, training, planning. I mean, it was like these are actual groups that were organized. In the case of Antifa, there's nothing like that. And even in the instances of illegality, which you can certainly find, it's overwhelmingly what I was talking about before, which is petty vandalism, that kind of thing. The instances of violence, the actual number of deaths, is almost zero, if not zero. So there's just no comparison. And there needs to be a sense of proportionality about this, because the kind of mainstream debate about this is, well, you know, terrorism, if you look up Webster's dictionary, it's the use of force to achieve political aims. And you can say that, I do think that you can say that, you know, committing acts of vandalism, that could be described as, you know, you're trying to effectuate your political aims through force. But there needs to be some common sense attempt to look at this and say, okay, is somebody who's an 18-year-old doing that, is he really trying to overthrow the state? Like, does he really want to cause a mass casualty event? Or is this just, are we blowing this all out of proportion? And unfortunately, that's not something that the mainstream seems to have much of an appetite to do.
0: Well, that's what the deficit is on the left, Ken, because if the right wing and the MAGA people can come up with this boogeyman Antifa without any evidence that it actually exists, why doesn't the left in this country, because Antifa stands for anti-fascist. Well, I'm anti-fascist. Everybody I know is anti-fascist. The greatest generation that fought World War II and liberated Europe from the Nazis were anti-fascists. Why don't we start framing the MAGA people as pro-fascist, and Trump and Miller, they are pro-fascist.
1: Well, you raise an interesting point, because over the course of the trial, they had to try to prove that Antifa existed. And in this story, I was able to get my hands on internal transcripts that are not yet public about the trial. And they shed a lot of light on how the Justice Department was able to accomplish that, given what you said, that Antifa doesn't really exist. It's kind of like saying Che Guevara t-shirts are like some organized group. It's just a thing. It's like a aesthetic, maybe, if that. Or it's largely spontaneous, or, you know, so it doesn't really exist, certainly not as an entity like these terror groups that I was mentioning before. But the way they argued it was they had an expert witness who I describe in the story, and I was amazed to see had absolutely no academic background, hadn't spent a day in government, basically was just a guy. He had run a conservative radio show for a while and spent some time at various Trump-aligned think tanks in Washington, and that was the extent of his experience. And they tapped him to be the expert witness. And his argument was essentially, I think at one point he even conceded, they've never used the word Antifa or said anything like we are Antifa, even though they've, even after all of this forensics investigation of their electronic devices and messages and communications, and of course, confidential informant. But the case that he made was they said that they were opposed to fascism, that they're anti-fascism. And his argument was, well, that's the same as Antifa. And so it's kind of a scary precedent that they're setting here, which is that if anyone happens to be against fascism, they can say that they're Antifa, which is a designated domestic terrorist organization pursuant to the president's executive order last year. And that argument succeeded. And you were just describing all of the, frankly, insane sentences that they got. So now, if you would call yourself anti-fascist, they can say that you're Antifa. They can say that you're a terrorist.
0: So let's talk about this Carl Scheidler, the so-called expert witness that the Justice Department sent down to Fort Worth. I mean, the key to this, Ken, is that he actually is the reason why they got put away. They, you know, instead of being charged with petty crimes, they were charged with terrorism. And by saying that they were Antifa terrorists, the government was able to put these people away for hundreds of years. So let's talk about who this Carl Scheidler is. Shortly after the Hamas October the 7th attacks, he went on social media and posted, quote, "I would like every protesting communist scumbag to go to Gaza so the IDF can turn them into pink mist." And he started out here in Los Angeles blogging and writing before he was recruited by a group called Stand With Us, this Los Angeles-based pro-Israel group. And then he went from there to the Endowment for Middle East Truth, which is a foreign policy nonprofit that bills itself as operating from an unabashedly pro-America and pro-Israel stance. And then in 2014, he ended up at the Center for Security Policy, which is Frank Gaffney. And Frank Gaffney is this far-right gadfly who promoted the Iraq War and claimed that Sharia law was taking over the United States. And he's now at this center where he directs the Homeland Security and counterterrorism research branch of the center, and having come up with this thing called a roadmap for the Trump administration. So this guy has no academic background, no government background, no intelligence background, and he is the point man. He's the guy that the Department of Justice sent down there to put away for hundreds of years these so-called Antifa terrorists, based upon him as an expert witness.
1: Yeah, and I interviewed lawyers, criminal lawyers, for this, because I just don't know as much about the court system. And I, you know, just to stress test my critiques in the story, I asked them, I said, you know, does this happen sometimes? They'll kind of bring in ideological firebrand to make a strong case. And without exception, they were all like, I have never seen anything like this before. Like you, and they were sort of surprised that they would, that justice would even take the risk of having, you know, frankly, this clown. I mean, he's an ideologue. You mentioned all of these think tanks that he worked for. And over the course of his testimony, he describes his education having been a degree in literature, which I have too. I don't want to mock someone for that, but it's not necessarily pertinent to the kind of expertise ordinarily you would have. You know, maybe a professor or somebody that, you know, served in some agency or, you know, has direct hands-on experience. Which this guy did not in any way, shape, or form. And I'm not cherry picking here. Like, there literally is nothing. And so the lawyers that I talked to said that not only is that not something they've ever seen, they were surprised that justice even took that risk, because you can fall flat on your face if the jury looks at that and says, well, they just picked some guy who's going to agree with whatever with whatever they say. But for whatever reason, and this is perhaps the most disturbing part of it, is that the jury went along with this and that this was persuasive to people. I suppose it, in the background, you have the president fulminating about Antifa and talking about, these shadowy operatives everywhere are going to, collapse the government or whatever. And it must have, to some extent, all of that rhetoric, remember the trial was in Texas, so I imagine a lot of conservatives, all that rhetoric must have had some kind of an effect. And I tried to find polling on what Americans think of Antifa. I wasn't able to find, there doesn't seem to have been any large scale polling about it. But I wonder if all of that rhetoric is having some effect at making people afraid of these things.
0: Well, didn't you know, Ken, that it was Antifa who turned Trump's blue reflecting pool to green?
1: Yeah, so, it's like this boogeyman that they invoke. Right.
0: But even the judge, and by the way, he's a Trump-appointed judge, Mark Pittman, he tried to sort of figure out where belief ended and evidence began. And he asked this Kyle Scheidler whether owning a copy of Mein Kampf made him a fascist or owning a copy of Das Kapital made you a communist. And you would think that that would have put it to rest, but it didn't.
1: No, it was extraordinary. You have this Trump-appointed judge who himself is kind of like, seems a little uneasy with some of the edges of this case and points out, having literature or something doesn't mean you're part of some organization. And the expert witness sort of, agreed with him, but then said, yeah, but this is different, essentially. And the irony of all of this, and I mentioned this at the end of the story, is that the expert witness, Scheidler, he mentions January 6th and is complaining about how overblown he saw the response to it as being. And again, it's almost like a mirror image, because those guys were treated as domestic terrorists. And he's complaining about how hysterical the response is and people need to be more reasonable. And why can't they just charge them for whatever vandalism occurred? Well, that's exactly what you could say about this case, too. So it's kind of a sad reminder of what the partisan mindset can do to somebody.
0: Well, it's also a reflection, though, of the death of expertise in the Trump era, right? That these absolute idiots that he's put in the cabinet, like Hegseth and Cash Patel, the Keystone Cash, and now he's got this Pulte character, the housing guy, in charge of intelligence. And apparently he's told Pulte to declassify everything. So this is the Russian and Chinese intelligence services have got to be absolutely licking their chops. They can't believe how lucky they are. Isn't that a part of it? This idea, which is at the heart of MAGA, which is somehow the country's been taken over by these sort of elites. And, we've got to get rid of the elites and the deep state and basically bring in the Kyle Scheidlers, like the Doge kids that Elon Musk brought in to destroy the government. I mean, isn't that a part of the bigger framework?
1: Well, yeah, I think a lot of the appeal is that hostility to the, constituted system. But then what I don't think follows from that, and which the Trump administration does, is then they say, they start with, we don't like the national security establishment or whatever, which I would agree with. But then they bring in, like you said, Keystone Cash and Hegseth and all these other guys. It's like, whoa, whoa, whoa, whoa. Why does that mean that you need to bring in the clown car, as opposed to hopefully you would want people that are more competent than the constituted system that exists? But that's not what Trump has done. Trump has prioritized fealty to his own views over competence. It seems very clear at this point. And this is what you get, is these crazy cases that I think a lot of people look at and think are absurd and are probably going to be, hopefully going to be, appealed and given more reasonable sentences, and end up turning people against what Trump wants to do in the first place, because they overplay their hand so much. But that's characteristic of this administration.
0: Yeah, but if you're one of these people that went to demonstrate against the cruelty of ICE, and you're going to be rotting away for hundreds of years, there's no comfort there.
1: Sure. And that's the most frightening part of all this, is not necessarily the specific sanctions brought on the individuals who are prosecuted, but the message that that sends to people who are going to say, oh, maybe I shouldn't go to the next protest. Who knows what could happen? And that's the really scary part of all this. And well, that to some extent might be the strategy.
0: Oh, I'm sure it is. I'm sure it is. Look at Mark Wayne Mullen. I think they put him in there. You know, that's a part of Stephen Miller's strategy. Deliberate cruelty.
1: Yeah, it was so funny. It's so funny you mentioned that. I saw there was the deputy director of ICE, HSI, testifying to Congress yesterday about exactly the subject. And the guy says, so who's in charge of Antifa? And he says, no one, sir. This congressperson asked him that. And then he says, what is the organizational structure? And he just is sitting there like a fish, like his mouth is moving, but he can't think of any words. And it's like, I encourage people to go watch the clip. It's so funny. He sits there for like 5 seconds silent because he can't answer the question. And it's like, it just reminds me of this guy. These people don't know anything about this group that they're convinced is doing all these things, and they're swinging a hell of a sledgehammer going after them while clearly not even being able to, you know, formalize or articulate like what it even is that they think they're going after.
0: Right. But if an average American citizen, like the people in Minneapolis who are outraged by the murder, the execution of American citizens by the government in the streets of their city, if they go out and protest, and if they can be rolled up into this fiction of Antifa, then the government has not only able to commit cruelty against the American people, they can also commit cruelty and put away for hundreds of years any American who protests government cruelty.
1: Yeah, it's really frightening. And it's bizarre to me that the right can't see that the systems they are designing, the bureaucratic structure to take the gloves off on domestic American targets, isn't gonna persist past this administration and potentially be deployed against other tendencies too. It's very short-sighted, on that, and particularly after January 6th. And again, this guy saying like, oh, I wish that hadn't been treated in such an extreme way. Well, you are guaranteeing that the system to do that is going to be here in place for whoever inherits the administration.
0: Well, Ken Klippenstein, I thank you very much for joining us here today.
1: Thanks, Ian.
0: And again, I'll be speaking with Ken Klippenstein, who's an American journalist reporting on the U.S. national security, state, and politics. He previously was an investigative reporter at The Intercept, and prior to that was a D.C. correspondent at The Nation and a senior reporter for The Young Turks. He now runs a popular Substack, kenklippenstein.com, where his latest articles are 450 years in prison for saying anti-fascist and Mandami sweeps, party weeps. And dinosaur Democrats meet the asteroid. We're going to take a brief station break and back examining the latest victory for Democratic Socialists in yesterday's Colorado primary elections.

0: Well, you see, I didn't really mean you any harm, but I simply couldn't make it on the farm. When the land won't give a lot, you gotta do with what you got.
1: Welcome back. I'm Ian Masters, and this is Background Briefing, available 24/7 at backgroundbriefing.org. And joining us now is Hannah Metzger, a staff writer at Westword, an independent alt-weekly and online publication based in Denver, where she reports on news, art, and culture. She previously worked at publications including the Colorado Politics and Denver Gazette, where she covered the Colorado Legislature and Denver and Aurora City Councils and breaking news. Hannah has been honored with numerous awards from the Society of Professional Journalists, Colorado Press Association, Colorado Student Media Association, and the Denver Press Club. And she has an article at Westword, Taking Back Our Party, Melot Kiros Reinvigorates Denver Democrats. Welcome to Background Briefing, Hannah Metzger.
2: Thank you for having me.
1: Well, thanks for joining us. And last night's results in the Colorado primaries is again another kind of tectonic shock, rattling the Democratic Party establishment, with another Democratic Socialist winning in the primary, knocking off a 15-term congresswoman, 30 years in the Senate. I believe wasn't this candidate, Melot Kiros, born on the same year that the Democratic candidate who just lost her seat first went into Congress?
2: Yes, that's correct.
1: So what happened there? Because as far as I know, the congresswoman who lost, Representative Dina DeGette, was not, she was pretty liberal, wasn't she? She wasn't a corporate Democrat, or was she framed as a corporate Democrat? Or let me know what you think.
2: Yes, I would say that Dina DeGette is pretty progressive when it comes to the congressional delegation. She's been a huge advocate for abortion rights in particular. And I don't think it was necessarily a reflection on how voters feel about her as an individual, but more of a frustration with the Democratic Party and with the current establishment, particularly in how we feel current, or how voters feel current congresspeople are reacting to the Donald Trump administration. And I think they're looking at DeGette as just a symbol of not doing enough to fight back. She's been in office for nearly 30 years. How have things gotten so bad under her watch? And what could she possibly do in this next term that she hasn't done in the last three decades?
1: Well, I think that's pretty universal across the Gen Z and Democratic Socialists and young Democrats in general, is they're asking the questions, how come the Democratic Party wasn't able to stop Donald Trump, who's a total catastrophe? But it's not as if Trump was a stealth candidate. His whole background, everything about him has been out there for a long time. He's just a dreadful person with a horrible record. And yet, somehow or other, he got elected twice. So who's responsible for that?
2: Right, exactly. And Dina DeGette, to her credit, she has done a good amount behind the scenes to push back. She's part of the legislative committee that is responsible for like tracking the lawsuits against the Trump administration, enforcement on that front. But I think it just really hasn't broken through to voters, and they kind of see her and other establishment politicians as complicit in everything that's been going on.
1: So how much did Israel and the Gaza war and the turn against Israel amongst young Americans and even young Jewish Americans, was that a factor in this? Because AIPAC did put in some money to help Dina DeGette, but how much of an issue was U.S.-Israel relations and Gaza, etc., in this primary battle?
2: I'd say that was a very large issue. Melot in particular is a very vocal pro-Palestine candidate, and Dina DeGette has been a little bit more nuanced in her comments on it, a little less forthright with how she wants to discuss the issue. And that, we could see voters get frustrated with that. There was a viral video incident that happened locally where a voter like confronted Dina DeGette in a coffee shop about like calling her complicit in a genocide, and Dina DeGette kind of shouted at her. And tried to chase her for a moment before realizing she was being recorded. So I think kind of the frustrations among voters in terms of the international situation was definitely bubbling forward with that.
1: Well, Maylard Kyros was fired from the law firm Sidley Austin in 2023 for speaking out in support of Palestinian rights and pro-Palestinian demonstrators.
2: Yeah, that's correct. And she's been very, very vocal throughout the campaign about that. And I think that appeals to voters. I think the idea that she will take to her personal detriment, she will stand up for what she believes in on that front. I think voters really like that, especially in contrast to someone who's been like a very safe politician for decades. It feels like Maylot will take risks to her own like comfort in office that Daggett perhaps wouldn't.
1: So she's a PhD barista, right? Now, is the fact that she got fired the reason why she's a barista? And I take it that given that Gen Z, particularly highly educated Gen Z graduates, etc., find it hard to get a job, or at least a paying job, and end up in gig jobs like being a barista, that probably resonates amongst the Gen Z generation.
2: Right. And that's not why she's a barista. She was working as an attorney. She got fired. And after she got fired, she moved back to Denver. And she's currently doing a public affairs PhD program at the University of Colorado. And while she's a student, she's been working as a barista in tandem with that.
1: Okay. So let's talk about the governor's race, where the Colorado Attorney General, Phil Weiser, upset Senator Michael Bennett. Now, I'm not sure that there's a great deal of ideological difference between those two candidates. And in many ways, some argue that Bennett is more progressive on climate and healthcare issues. So was the issue there that Bennett is a currently serving U.S. senator and that he's better off in that job than being governor of Colorado?
2: I think that was definitely part of it for some voters. I think there were factions in terms of the people who chose Weiser over Bennett. Some would say that it's better for Bennett to remain in the Senate, to take up upcoming leadership positions and to maintain that strong presence in Congress. But I'd say some would argue that Weiser is the more progressive candidate, I think in particular on labor issues. And that was appealing to kind of the more left-leaning sect of voters.
1: Well, Weiser himself, though, argued, did he not, that Bennett's Senate seniority was too valuable to lose?
2: Yes, I think that's a very good argument for him to make, especially for voters who are kind of on the fence, because then all of a sudden they're not choosing between two candidates, they're choosing to keep both.
1: So, and Bernie Sanders, of course, did endorse Weiser, did he not, along with Maylot?
2: I know he endorsed Maylot. I'm not sure. Did he endorse Weiser?
1: Well, maybe he didn't. Maybe I got that wrong. But this is a pretty safe Democratic district, isn't it? The first district. So I don't imagine the Republican running against Maylot will be successful. I mean, is she going to sort of drag up all of that sort of Republican talking points about Democratic socialists being anti-capitalists and sort of lump her in with some of the other Democratic socialists who got elected in New York?
2: Mm-hmm. And she has conflated herself with those candidates as well. She was saying that in her victory speech was that Democratic socialists were winning throughout the nation, coast to coast. So I think she's comfortable with that comparison.
1: Right. Well, wasn't Hassan Piker there at her victory speech? So she's attracted national attention, surely.
2: Yes, Hassan Piker was there, and Bernie Sanders wasn't present, but they had a cardboard cutout of him sitting on the stage that people were taking photos with as well.
1: Right. And didn't Bernie Sanders and AOC back months ago have a huge rally in Denver?
2: They did.
1: Right. The one, what was it called? Fighting Oligarchy or something?
2: Yes, something along those lines. And during that rally, AOC actually spoke very favorably of Diana Daggett and her work for Medicaid for All and towards that initiative. So it is interesting to watch how things have shifted in the months since.
1: So does this mean then, if a basically decent Democrat gets knocked off by an insurgent Democratic Socialist, is that going to exacerbate the sort of tensions between the Democratic left and the Democratic center?
2: I think it could, but I think more than anything, it shows how even the Democratic center is getting overwhelmingly frustrated with how things are going, and people are desperate for a change, no matter what form it comes in. And I think it'll be really interesting to see how the party at large reacts throughout Kyrgios's term in Congress and how it all rolls out.
1: Well, I think at a basic emotional level, a lot of Democrats on the left and progressive Democrats and young Democrats basically don't want their side to be a bunch of wimps and being rolled over by this absolute cartoonish villain who's captured two presidencies and is, we're just learning how much he's made, $2 billion out of his monetizing his presidency, $1 billion of which is a crypto scam where his own followers who were duped into buying these worthless crypto tokens all got fleeced. I mean, I could go on all night, the evidence against Trump. So I understand why young Democrats are angry. Like, how come you guys didn't stop this guy? How come Hillary didn't stop him and Kamala didn't stop him and the establishment didn't stop him? And wasn't that an issue in some of the votes that were taken by, maybe it was by Bennett, to confirm some of Trump's dreadful appointees to the various cabinet positions?
2: Yes, yeah, that was a big theme in the primary election this year. Bennett saw it, Hickenlooper saw it, where they were being criticized for any time they had voted in support of any Trump policy or nomination. And yeah, I think it is being taken by voters as not being strong enough and not being vocal enough in their opposition to what's happening and being too eager to be comfortable in Congress and be comfortable among Trump's administration.
1: And it didn't help that Senator Bennett got $5 million from a billionaire, Michael Bloomberg, right?
2: It didn't help public perception, but I sometimes wonder if the money still does more good than harm in terms of the reach.
1: Right, but the general, you know, going back to Bernie and AOC's tour back in months ago, you know, fighting the oligarchy. You can't fight the oligarchy. You can't fight the oligarchy and take money from billionaires, right?
2: Absolutely.
1: Right. Well, I thank you for joining us, Hannah, for filling us in on this, again, another tectonic shift in Democratic Party politics.
2: Of course. Thank you for having me.
1: And again, I've been speaking with Hannah Metzger, who's a staff writer at Westword, an independent alt-weekly and online publication based in Denver, where she reports on news, arts, and culture. She previously worked at publications including the Colorado Politics and the Denver Gazette, where she covered the Colorado Legislature and Denver and Aurora City Councils and breaking news. Hannah's been honored with several awards from the Society of Professional Journalists, Colorado Press Association, Colorado Student Media Association, and the Denver Press Club. And she has an article at Westword, Taking Back Our Party, Mailot Kuros Reinvigorates Denver Democrats. We're going to take a brief station break, back assessing the impact of the latest Supreme Court ruling gifting Republicans with more money allowed to flood into right-wing politics.

0: Welcome back. I'm Ian Masters, and this is Background Briefing, available 24/7 at backgroundbriefing.org. And joining us now is David Daley, the author of Anti-Democratic, Inside the Right's 50-Year Plot to Control American Elections, as well as the national bestseller Rat Eft, Why Your Vote Doesn't Count. He has been credited for kickstarting the national movement to reformed redistricting and is the former editor-in-chief of Salon. And he has an article at The Nation, A Strategic Elite Retirement Could Confirm SCOTUS's Complete Ideological Capture, and another at The New Republic, The Coming Census Time Bomb. Welcome to Background Briefing, David Daley.
1: Thanks for having me back, Ian.
0: Well, thanks for joining us. And obviously, I want to talk to you about The Strategic Elite Retirement Could Confirm SCOTUS's Complete Ideological Capture, and rumors that he was about to step down, which NPR had to retract. So I want to get some clarity on that. But let's talk a little bit about the decisions that came down yesterday, the three decision from the Supreme Court on NRSC versus the FEC. It got somewhat overshadowed by the upholding of the Birthright Citizens case and under the 14th Amendment, which shouldn't have been a surprise to anybody because the text of the 14th Amendment is so clear. But nevertheless, let's talk about how the Supreme Court struck down a decades-old federal law that limited the amount of money political parties could spend in coordination with candidates. Interesting enough, David, that case got started by none other than Vice President J.D. Vance when he was running for the Senate in Ohio. He ran out of money and went to the Republican Party, and they couldn't help him, so he turned to a billionaire tech bro mentor of his, Peter Thiel, who gave him $15 million to buy the Senate seat.
1: No, it's exactly right. It's been a devastating term at the U.S. Supreme Court. If you look at it in full, if you step back and look at the Voting Rights Act cases that came down back in April, at the immigration cases, and then certainly what has happened in the last week, this court has, ever since Citizens United, 15 years ago, has really opened up the spigots for billionaire dark money to come in and flood our elections. And they have the really good timing of these cases that really do help the Republican Party of dropping these right before really consequential midterms, right? It's the 2010 midterm that Citizens United falls right into, and Republicans are able to use an awful lot of that money to run their redistricting and gerrymandering play that fall. And now ahead of the midterms here, the court has really put their thumb on the scale once again for the Republican Party and opened the door to even further dark money. Now, the system has become so thoroughly compromised that I'm not sure that this is going to make a dramatic difference. But what this does is really remind us that we are not going to be able to take back our political system and our democracy as long as this court is effectively in charge. We are living under a system in which nine unelected judges, the product of a 50-year effort by the Republican Party to ideologically capture the U.S. Supreme Court. And they are a super legislature that can weigh in on all policy, on all politics, on all decisions in every walk of life. We saw this in the transgender sports case yesterday, that this Supreme Court is going to make those decisions. They are making the most crucial decisions about voting and political funding. And what we also saw yesterday, right, is that there are only four votes on this Supreme Court. There are four votes on this U.S. Supreme Court against the clear textual meaning of the 14th Amendment. So we either reform this court or we sacrifice our democracy.
0: So, since this decision that just came down yesterday, NRSC versus FEC, builds on Citizens United, what you wrote about in your article at the New Republic, David Daley, the coming census time bomb. You mentioned 2010 when the census gave the Republicans a massive advantage. Citizens United opened up the floodgates of dark money and unlimited corporate money, and big oil coordinated with Karl Rove. So tell us about essentially what you see in terms of the coming census time bomb. In other words, the Democrats make progress, but suddenly when you come to the census, and particularly in this case, the 2030 census, things get undone.
1: Yes, this is a real existential crisis for the Democratic Party, and I think it's one we have to be talking about. We are so focused on the 2026 midterms, we're really focused on the 2028 presidential election, but I think we also need to have the vision to look out a little bit into the future. And what happens after every census is reapportionment along with redistricting. Reapportionment is how we decide how many members of the US House each state gets, and we recalibrate that after the census once the population has been counted. And the early estimates of this are really devastating for the Democratic Party. It looks as if anywhere from 12 to 14 seats are going to move essentially from blue states towards red states. And California could lose as many as 4 seats in the House. New York could lose as many as 3. In addition, states like Rhode Island and Minnesota, Illinois, Pennsylvania, Michigan could be losing seats, and they would go to Texas, Florida, Arizona, Georgia, North Carolina, and Idaho. So what this means is that you would have an additional dozen seats that Republicans would be controlling how those district lines are drawn after 2030. What also happens when you reapportion is you change the allocation of the Electoral College. So during this decade and in 2028, right, Democrats are able to hold the White House by winning the blue states, by holding on to the Midwestern blue wall, and by winning the dot oasis in Omaha, Nebraska. That gets you towards 270. But if California and New York and Rhode Island have fewer electors, and Texas and Arizona and Georgia and Idaho have more, that formula isn't enough in 2032. The road to all of these things is about to get harder. And what I think this requires is, and why we have to be talking about this now, is because the kind of political and electoral reform that needs to happen becomes really, really urgent. If Democrats can't get this done, if they can't win trifectas for 2028, and then move quickly on a big package of structural reforms on redistricting, on the Supreme Court, on money in politics, on voting rights, what's coming down the road is really dangerous.
0: Well, at least some Democratic congressmen, particularly Jamie Raskin, see the writing on the wall. And along with other legislators, they've co-sponsored the Fair Representation Act for almost a decade now. So, what would that do in terms of ending gerrymandering and creating a more proportional House with larger multi-member districts and ranked choice voting?
1: I think that Raskin's plan is really the gold standard here. I think what we have seen over the course of the last decade, and especially given the Supreme Court decisions in Rucho and in Calais, is that we have to have a national fix, and that we have to have a national fix that leads to a more proportional system. When you have a more proportional house, you simply can't gerrymander in the same way. The reality of the American South right now, after the Calais decision, is that Republicans have the ability to essentially draw complete 100% white districts across the entire South. They're going to be able to eviscerate black representation. What we are going to see in 2026 and 2028, complete 100% white districts across the entire South. They're going to be able to eviscerate black representation. What we are going to see in 2026 and 2028 is probably the biggest

0: You are a third of the population in Alabama. You are going to win a third of the seats under a more proportional system. We are headed towards a nation in which, states like Massachusetts and Connecticut have entirely blue delegations, and, Tennessee and Kansas and Kentucky and Oklahoma and North Carolina draw absolutely as many red districts as they can, maybe all of them. We've had a map like this before in this country of entirely blue and red. We called it the Union and the Confederacy. And unless if we find a way to represent everyone everywhere, we're going to really push our nation to the extremes. We're going to have a nation of 435 congressional districts, and only the smallest handful of them, maybe you can count them on both hands, are actually competitive. We're headed towards a dangerous situation here as well if we don't really rethink things.
1: And it all seems to be based on racism. The Civil War, of course, was about racism. And you've got a Supreme Court that's bringing back Jim Crow, which is about as racist as you get under Calais. And you've got Trump trying to push the Save America Act, which is also targeted at black people who don't have passports and women who marry and change their names.
0: Yeah, that's
1: So.
0: absolutely right. And I think that all of this is reinforced by a Supreme Court that has been so radically captured. And that's why if Democrats and all Americans want to see a nation that every vote counts again, we are going to also have to reform the court, because this court has become an enemy of democracy. It reminds me of Iran, right? I mean, it reminds me of, a nation in which there's, a council of extreme mullahs over the entire system with the final say. And that is what this court has become. And we must reform it. What stands in the way of reform, and what makes this so difficult is that once you are on the court, you can time your departure so that a president of your own party can appoint a replacement. And so we have justices like Samuel Alito, who can serve for 25 or 30 years on the court. Alito's into his third decade now on the court. And he is thinking about a retirement when he would be replaced by Donald Trump and a Republican Senate. And that would extend control of that seat by the Republican Party for another three decades. We have got to get our hands around this court. None of the political reform that we are talking about or imagining will stick as long as this Republican a council of robed partisans is allowed to have the final say.
1: Well, when you talk about comparing the Supreme Court to the Iranian theocracy of these corrupt mullahs, it's not actually hyperbole, because Leonard Leo basically handpicked this far-right majority because of this far-right-wing Catholic cult, Opus Dei, that seems to be the glue here. And, they are a combination of moral authoritarianism and laissez-faire capitalism, and that's what we have.
0: Yeah, I think that's absolutely right. Republicans understand this game. Leonard Leo understands this game, right? I mean, it's bad enough for the rule of law that the court has been captured by ideologues determined to use it to impose a radical religious agenda upon a representative democracy that would roundly reject those outcomes at the ballot box. We badly need Supreme Court reform. This court needs to be enlarged. There should be ethics codes so that the hidden cozy financial relationships between justices and right-wing billionaires

0: Billionaires are disallowed. Yeah, I mean, along with the private planes and the tuition payments and the luxury vacations, the real estate deals, the European junkets from which the justices and their extended families benefit. There ought to be term limits. There ought to be a mandatory retirement age to ensure that no single person or political party can blockade themselves on this court for life. And I think the American people know this, right? The court's credibility has cratered to its lowest ratings ever. Fewer than 4 in 10 Americans view the institution favorably. And it's because this unelected supermajority of six, right? The masterfully achieved goal of 5 decades of conservative scheming, bought and paid for by billionaires, wielding its power swiftly and steadily on behalf of wealthy donors, the right, the Republican Party, have really captured this system. They are acting as partisans, and it's these strategic retirements that Alito and maybe even Clarence Thomas are pondering right now, that are poised to extend this reign of Republican dominance over the court for another 3 decades, right? I mean,
1: Right. Well, I think just in closing, I'd say it's Republican billionaire dominance, because
0: yes.
1: they essentially, these billionaires, these right-wing billionaires led by Leonard Leo with his weird Opus Dei agenda, they realized that you can't succeed with their terrible reactionary ideas of giving ultimate power to the plutocracy over the democracy. You can't sell that through the legislative branch, so therefore you go for where the soft target is, which is the judicial branch, which you can capture with money, and that's what they've done.
0: It's exactly right. It's this combination of gerrymandering to tie up the legislature and taking over the courts to enforce your radical reactionary religious agenda. And the two of these things have tied the system in knots. We will not liberate our system until we take on both of them.
1: Well, David Daly, I thank you very much for joining us here today.
0: Anytime. Thank you, Ian.
1: And again, I've been speaking with David Daly. He's the author of Anti-Democratic, Inside the Right's 50-Year Plot to Control American Elections, as well as the national bestseller, Rat Effed, Why Your Vote Doesn't Count, which has been credited for kickstarting the national movement to reform redistricting. He's the former editor-in-chief of Salon and has an article at The Nation, A Strategic Alito Retirement Could Confirm SCOTUS's Complete Ideological Capture, and another at The New Republic, The Coming Census Time Bomb. And this has been Background Briefing. I'm Ian Masters, and I'd like to thank producers Graham Fitzgibbon and Asher Price. And if you've missed any of today's program and would like to explore our vast archives, you can visit us at backgroundbriefing.org, where we'll include extended interviews searchable by topic and have made it easy for you to sign up for the daily email updates that provide links to resources, articles, and books discussed on the program. 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Bye for now.

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2: Welcome, friends, to another edition of Economic Update, a weekly program devoted to the economic dimensions of our lives and those of our children. I'm your host, Richard Wolff. This is a program devoted to a concept, to an idea that is central to understanding, in my view, what's going on around us in the world today, and what we can do about it, and where to go. So it's about as central an idea for our time as I could think of, and so it's appropriate for today. And I want to begin by looking at the broadest possible way of asking about this. And the way I thought to start was by talking about art. And to quote, to begin, Anais Nin, from whom I learned this, a great thinker and poet, poetess of some years ago. And she was asked, what is art? What does it mean? What is it about? And she said, the thing that is important to understand is art is not about what we see. It's about how we see. Another way of putting it is that when human beings analyze something, describe something, explain something, claim to know about something, they always bring a great deal to it. Maybe their way of saying it is, I'm going to explain to you what's out there in the world. But they can't do that other than by bringing to their eyesight, their brain work, their ears, their senses, a whole lot that has been built up in them to that point. It's not what you see, it's how you see. And now let's jump right into economics, which is our field. What is an economy? Well, when people talk about an economy, it's like when they talk about a painting or any object of art. What matters most is not so much what they see as how they go about seeing it. So to give you an example, mainstream economics, which I had to learn, which I had to teach to get my degrees and all of that, mainstream economics approaches the economy by getting very excited about something that grabs the attention of those kinds of thinkers. And that's called the market, this activity of buying and selling, which certainly in our modern economy is all around us, isn't it? Literally, from the moment you get up in the morning, every day of your life, you're confronted by buyers and sellers. You are yourself a buyer, you are yourself a seller. And so you could understand that people look at the whole economy in that way, through the lens, if you like, of buying and selling. Markets are for them their entry point, how they get into understanding the economy. It's the thing through which everything else is understood. But I don't do that. And what I'm grateful to Karl Marx about, and always will be, is that he had a different entry point. He did not agree with the people around him who were all mesmerized by markets. He starts his great work, Capital, with commodities and markets. But he does that because everyone around him does, and he wants to take them away from that. He says, let's follow the logic and go to the place where I enter into analysis with a wholly different idea. What's Marx's new and different idea? Here we go. The concept we're discussing today, the surplus. The surplus. What does that mean? And I'm going to lay it out for you now in the simplest way I know to get the point across. Marx is interested not in how goods buy and sell, how we buy and sell them, how they move around in markets. Marx is interested in something else, the way he sees, how he sees the economy is different. He says, let's look at production, not exchange, production, how goods and services get made. This jacket, this paper, the table, the background, the pen, the pencil, you name it. How does it get made? And his answer, to get to the core of it, is this. We begin with an interesting character, the capitalist, the owner-operator of the enterprise, the employer. And we notice that the employer, somebody, lays out a bunch of money for tools, equipment, and raw materials. And we're going to use the example of making chairs. So the employer lays out money, some value, let's call it 100, it doesn't matter, because of the point is the surplus, and for that, what numbers we use are really irrelevant. You'll see that in a moment. $100 worth of wood, nails, glue, hammers, everything needed, a space, electricity to run a saw, whatever is needed, physical goods needed to make chairs. 100. And now we know, Marx says, looking at it, that he also, this employer, hires chair makers, workers, employees, whose job it is to take the tools and equipment and transform the raw material, the wood, the glue, into a finished product, the chairs. And we know something else, that the chairs are worth more than the glue, nail, hammer, wood goes into. Value has been added by the labor performed by the employees. Indeed, that's what the employer wants. When he sits down with those employees and answers their question, what are you hiring us to do? His answer is, work with those raw materials that I've bought and the tools and equipment that I've bought and make a chair. That's why you're here. And that's what the workers do. And again, for simplicity, let's assume they add $100 worth of value. So the chairs will now be worth, Marx says, $200, because in them is $100 worth of tools, equipment, and raw materials, to which has been added another $100 of value by the labor the employees perform. So far, very simple. Now, says Marx, I'm going to surprise you. I'm going to tell you the secret of capitalism right now. Here we go. It's that the employer pays the worker a wage for coming to work and making the chairs, but that the name of the game, the core of the system, the heart of capitalism, occurs right here because the employer gives to the worker who makes the chair less than 100. In other words, the worker adds more value in making the chair than he gets for doing so. The employer takes the chair once the worker has made it and sells it. And let's assume everything is kind of on the up and up. He sells it for 200. That's what it's worth. He takes 100 out of the 200 he gets to replace the tools, equipment, and raw materials used up so he can continue production. And he takes, let's say, 50. Right? If he sells the chair for 200, he uses 100 to replace the used up tools, equipment, and raw materials. He's left with 100. He gives 50 to the worker, a wage or a salary, and he keeps 50 for himself. That 50 that he keeps, that's the surplus. Why is this important? Well, Marx says, because it's the core of capitalism. That's why the employer goes into business, to get that surplus. That's what he's in it for. He doesn't care about chairs. As soon as they're made, they're sold and out the door. What happens to them, he could care less. He just wants to sell them for the 200. Whether you sit on them or burn them for firewood or throw them out the window or use them as a planter, he could care less. His interest is selling. Selling for 200, replacing the 100 he spent on tools, equipment, and raw materials so he can repeat this whole thing, giving the worker 50 so he'll come back tomorrow and do it all again. And he'll keep doing this because for each worker and each chair, he's making 50 bucks, his surplus. You want to know what profit is? There it is. Profit is the part of the surplus that this employer keeps for himself. You'll see in a few minutes that he has some expenses to pay out of that surplus, but what he keeps is his profit, and that's why he's in business. We've come to the end of the first half of today's show. Stay with me. I'm going to show you now how Marx uses the concept of surplus to explain how capitalism works. Welcome back, friends, to the second half of today's economic update. We're talking about the concept of the surplus, Marx's remarkable addition to, contribution to, understanding, a way of understanding. It's really not so interesting what Marx had to say about the capitalism of his day, which is quite behind us now by 150 years. But what is invaluable is how he went about thinking about economics and about capitalism, because that is more relevant and appropriate today than it ever has been. And to summarize what we did in the first half of today's program, it's this. The employer gives to the worker wages less than the value added given by the employee to whoever hires him. Right there, in that inequality, is the surplus. It's the excess that the worker contributes while working relative to what that worker is paid for doing the work. Now let's take a look at what all the implications are, and we'll only scratch the surface in the time we have. First, in this complicated relationship between the employer and the employee, in which we have seen the worker produces the profit, the surplus out of which the profit comes, that the capitalist is focused on, that the employer maximizes as best he can. Notice that in a capitalist system, it's the employers who make all the key decisions. They decide what is going to be produced, a chair, a software program, an ice cream cone, up to the employer to decide what to produce, what technology to use, skill saw, another kind of saw, these nails, those nails, this kind of apparatus, that kind of, all made decisions, all made by the employer. The very decision where to produce, in this community, over there across the river, down the street, in another country, where? Now, every one of those decisions affects the worker, the employee, mightily. What I produce shapes the day I spend at work. The technology, that it shapes the air I breathe, the water I drink, the noise my ears have to process, the way my body shakes or doesn't when I use the tools, and where will determine whether I have a job here, where I live, where my family lives, where my community, where my kids go to school. The decision where is crucial to my life. And yet I'm an employee. I have no say at all. It's all decided by the employer. My only recourse, if I'm not happy with the outcome of an employer's decisions, is to go look for another employer who will be just as powerful relative to my powerlessness as I was in my first job. So, notice the imbalance of power that comes out of this arrangement. Then there's the matter of risk. There's a risk that whatever it is your employer decides to produce turns out to have no customers. Let's say your employer decides to make a chair that has three legs because he insists that this is the way he wants it to be. And then we discover that when he tries to sell the three-legged chair, nobody wants it. He can't sell them. So he goes to his employee and he says, John, Mary, don't come back to work next Monday. I'm closing this business. I can't sell the product. Well, notice the risk that a product doesn't sell comes out of a decision the employer always makes. He makes a decision. And sometimes he whines that when he makes these decisions, he's taking a risk. He's right. He is. There's always the risk that what you produce won't be sold. But here's the strange inequality you don't want to miss. The risk is borne not just by the employer, but by the employee, too. The difference is the employee played no role in deciding whether or not to take the risk. He's stuck with the risk because of the employer's disproportionate power over the decision-making. had all the workers together participated in making the decision, one of them at least might have said, three legs on a chair, not a good idea. But the employer was alone. And if he wanted to make an Edsel, he could. And he did. And it didn't sell. Now let's turn next to the kind of business in which a group of people are the employer. That's what we call corporations. Corporations are just a legal arrangement in which the employer is a group. It's a collective employer. Board of directors, a group, 10 to 20 people, and they are the employers in the corporate form of capitalism. And they have an interesting role. They decide how much to pay the workers. Remember, we've been talking about the employer giving the worker a wage or a salary, and how that's less than the value added. And the surplus, from which profit comes, is as big as that difference. The surplus is simply the difference between the value added by the worker when she or he work and what's paid to them for doing the work. Well, the minute you see it, you understand that a board of directors, or any employer for that matter, even in an individual company with one individual employer, whether it's corporate or individual, notice that there's a conflict here. In order to get more surplus, to get more profit, to be therefore more successful, to be able to grow faster, the capitalist has every incentive to press down the wage or salary. Because if the worker adds 100, use my example, when he or she works, the less you pay them, the more you get. In my example, we paid the worker 50, we kept 50 as the employer. Of course, if you could get away with paying the worker 40, it would leave you with 60 out of the 100 added by the worker. Notice, therefore, that this arrangement entails, implies, provokes, creates, engenders what Marx called the class struggle, the endless quality of capitalism, never overcome, never gone, of pressing for less to be paid to the worker. That's why employers hire children. That's why employers move to other countries where they can pay the workers less. That's why I could go on all day with the endless ways employers find to reduce what they lay out. They hire a machine if it's cheaper than the six workers it replaces. Every way they can, they try. And we all know why. Marx has taught us why. The less you pay them, other things equal, the more surplus you get. Class struggle is built in. It's also important to understand now what Marx and Marxists have meant when they talk about the dictatorship of the employer class, or in Marx's language, the dictatorship of the bourgeoisie. It's this extraordinary way that capitalism works to put the employer, who has to coordinate and cooperate with all the workers, every one of whom, including the janitor after each day's work, have to clean the place so you can use it the next day. Everybody's needed to play his, her role in getting those chairs produced. But one small group, the employer, has all the power. Indeed, the employer can fire the worker, but not the other way around. the employer can take away the income of the employee, but not the other way around. The power imbalance is obvious. It's always been obvious. And now we have a clue to why Marx would see the economy this way. It probably started when he was a little boy. I know it started that way with me. I noticed that my father and my mother worked very hard. Particularly my father wasn't around all that much. And my mother would explain to me he goes to work. And he works very, very hard. And he came home very tired. I could see it. And I somehow understood that a lifetime of his working was in the cards from the beginning. There was no way he was ever going to be other than that. Oh, he dreamed of it. I know that. He imagined it. I know that too. But he never got there. Neither did most of the other working people in the community I grew up in. Over time, they understood. When they were younger, they fantasized. But part of my interest in Marx comes because I saw that there was something built in that made the situation crucial, that my father worked but never could relax from work, had to work all the time. That's the working. It's forever adding value by its work, but never getting enough to take it easy and to relax and not work. Wow. No wonder people like me pick up the book by Mr. Marx and go, yeah, that's the way to let's look at that. I don't want to look at buying and selling. That comes later. That's secondary. For me, the core story is in the production. And of course, the employers being in the dictatorial position they're in, getting the surplus in their hands, we all know what they do with it. They take it and they enjoy it for themselves. They're not big on sharing. Elon Musk proudly announces this last week that he's a trillionaire, the world's first trillionaire. He has taken the surplus produced in the production of Tesla cars or SpaceX rockets and made a fortune for himself, which he's accumulating like King Midas in the fairy tale. But that's not because he's greedy, and that's not because Mr. Musk is any different from the rest of us. It's because capitalism is organized to produce a surplus for somebody. And the interesting question is why the mass of people like you, my father, and me permit this system to work in that way that leaves some people with $1 trillion you couldn't spend in a lifetime or 10 anyway, while other people can't relax, can't get their kid to college, can't do what a decent life requires. As long as capitalism exists, the Marxist critique of it will also. Thank you very much for your attention. I hope my discussion of the concept of the surplus rings true to you as well. And as always, I look forward to speaking with you again next week.
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0: Serving San Diego from high atop Monument Peak in the Laguna Mountains, this is KNSJ, where you can hear Talk of the Town with Mike Aguirre Monday through Friday from 8 to 9 a.m. and 4 to 5 p.m. Our legacy shows occasionally feature the late Douglas Holbrook. 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That's Mike Aguirre's Talk of the Town here on KNSJ Descanso 89.1 FM and streaming live online at knsj.org.
1: 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I'm your host and producer, Dan Roberts. The Shortwave Report is a 30-minute review of news and opinion heard on a shortwave radio and the internet in Northern California. 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In today's edition, you'll hear reports from Germany's Radio Deutsche Welle, France 24, Radio Havana Cuba, and NHK World Radio Japan. We will begin with Germany's Radio Deutsche Welle. A great deal of international news focused on the record-breaking heat waves in parts of Europe. United Nations Secretary General Guterres called for immediate action to reduce greenhouse gases and not allow data centers unless self-powered by renewable energy. Then an excerpted interview with Samantha Burgess of the European Union's Copernicus Climate Change Service. She describes what is causing the current heat wave and whether these events will continue to get worse and why Europe is heating up twice as fast as most of the world. Germany's Radio Deutsche Welle.
2: France just experienced its hottest night since record-keeping began 80 years ago. Like in many parts of Central Europe, most French homes do not have air conditioning. The situation is particularly dangerous for vulnerable groups like small children and the elderly. The government held a crisis meeting to discuss its response after more than 40 deaths so far, including 2 children who were left in a car in the south. The heat wave is caused by hot air that's trapped over the Iberian Peninsula, France and southern England. Experts say human-induced climate change is partly to blame for the extreme heat. In many parts of the world, average temperatures have already risen by more than 1.5 degrees Celsius over pre-industrial levels. UN Secretary General Antonio Guterres once again called for stronger actions to slash greenhouse gas emissions. This time he rounded on the tech industry.
3: And I'm calling on every major AI company to measure and publicly disclose the full environmental impact of its systems. Carbon, water, and land footprints, and commit to power every data center with renewable energy by 2030. No more hidden costs, no more shifting the burden onto those least able to bear it. It's time to come clean.
4: Dr. Samantha Burgess is strategic lead for climate at the EU's Copernicus Climate Change Service. Welcome to DW. Can we start with what's causing this current heat wave and then zoom out to the wider climate picture? What's going on now?
5: Yeah, so the main drivers of the current heat wave are the burning of fossil fuels and the accumulation of fossil fuels in the atmosphere. But beyond that, there's also hot air that's come up from Africa. This has been trapped in what's known as a heat dome. So we've got a large, stable, high-pressure system that is sending hot air back down to the Earth's surface that's continuing to heat up. And this is a very stable system that's expected to last several more days.
4: And is this pattern now set and inevitable, year after year of record-breaking temperatures? Until what?
5: Well, until we turn the tap off to emissions for burning fossil fuels. So we know the atmosphere is currently about 1.4 degrees warmer than it was in the pre-industrial time. And with that 1.4 degrees of warming, the extremes get worse. And we are really seeing that in heat waves over the summer period. So heat waves are coming earlier. So we've had exceptional heat waves already in May and now in June. These heat waves are coming earlier, they're more intense, and they last longer. So, and we will continue to see this type of signal the warmer our climate gets.
4: Tell us about why Europe seems to be being particularly hit. Temperatures elsewhere have been hotter, but Europe appears to be the continent that is heating fastest. Why?
5: Yeah, that's right. So Europe is warming at about twice the global average rate, and it's really for three main reasons. So one is circulation changes. So those circulation changes are really driving these heat waves that we're seeing at the moment, and that is part of the how the jet stream behaves, particularly over the European continent. The other two reasons are changing reflectivity. So we've lost a lot of our snow and ice-covered areas, particularly in the winter season. And we've lost some of that low-level cloud cover through improving air quality. So that means we're getting more of the sun's energy heating up our planet. And then the third reason is proximity to the Arctic and geography in general.
4: Is this same climate phenomenon that is causing this hot weather also causing the massive flooding we've seen in Europe, in Ukraine last year, Spain and Germany a couple of years ago, Hungary and Austria? Is that all part of the same thing?
5: Climate change is the cause of the extreme heat waves we're seeing, and climate change in a warmer atmosphere also holds more moisture. So that means when we have these severe rainfall events, the rain is falling more intensely, so we're getting more rain, which is leading to the catastrophic flooding that we've seen across Europe over the last few years.
4: We also heard the UN Secretary General challenging the tech industry about its environmental impact. Is it fair to single them out like that?
5: I think the reality is that every single business and policy-making body has to do its part, and we have the technological solutions. Europe's doing a great job in electrification of our energy sector. So we can see that in terms of energy production for electricity, Europe has used more renewable energy for that electricity generation over the last 3 years than fossil fuels. So that's great news, but we need to go a lot further, and the tech sector can really look at these modifications to help us mitigate climate change, but also adapt to our climate change world, because we're all living in a climate change reality right now.
4: Thanks for joining us and talking us through that so clearly, Dr. Samantha Burgess from the EU's Copernicus Climate Change Service.
1: 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They're also available at most podcast sites, as is the Shortwave Report. Next, France 24. First, a press review about Keir Starmer's resignation as the UK Prime Minister. Press reviews on the United Nations report on the Israeli genocide of Palestinian children. The press stated the case of 21,000 dead children, but also emphasized that anyone under 18 is considered a child, and many of those fighting the Israeli troops were young. There were two devastating earthquakes in Venezuela, and it is feared that thousands are dead. France 24.
6: Actually, starting with the British Prime Minister Keir Starmer, tearful resignation, wasn't it, almost 24 hours ago now?
7: Yeah, that's right. It's continued to make the front pages of the British dailies today. This is from The Guardian. Starmer bowing out, conceding that he was no longer the right person to lead the country. It also comes amid bittersweet timing today, as the Daily Express notes here on its front page, because this Tuesday marks 10 years since millions of British people voted in favor of Brexit. Now, as Starmer finally falls on his sword, the paper says, it calls now on politicians to finally believe in Brexit and deliver the will of the people. Meanwhile, for the anti-Brexit paper, the Daily Mirror, It's more of a sympathetic front page here. It says that Starmer stood up to Donald Trump, that he lifted 500,000 children out of poverty, protected workers and renters. In the end, the paper says, a quote, decent man tried his best in an impossible job. Rather sympathetic headline there.
6: So they're reacting to the latest UN report on Gaza on the Elitza. Tell us more.
8: That's right, Stuart. Well, the UN report was released on Tuesday and accused Israel's security forces of abuse and deliberate killings of Palestinian children. And this happened 8 months after the Israel-Hamas truce in the Gaza Strip, reports here the New York Times. And the report concluded that the killings are part of a wider strategy to destroy any future that Palestinians could have in the Gaza Strip, which actually amounts to genocide. And the New York Times quotes the Ministry of Health in Gaza, and it has estimated that more than 21,000 Palestinian children were killed during the Gaza war. Around 5,000 of them were under the age of five, and more than 1,000 were under the age of one. And about 420 were newborns. And now Israeli right-wing paper, the Jerusalem Post here, says that the report prompted a strong Israeli rebuttal, and the paper says that it is worth noting that UN reports in general consider a child every human being below the age of 18. The paper spoke to IDF soldiers who say that at least 40% of those killed in Gaza were Hamas soldiers, and it says that, quote, a significant chunk of the children, and it's important noting that it puts the word children in quotation marks, were so those children that were killed were Hamas fighters aged between 16 and 17, according to the Jerusalem Post. And the paper says that they posed an equal danger to IDF troops as Hamas soldiers over the age of 18. And meanwhile, a left-wing Israeli paper, Haaretz, reports that the new head of Israel's National Security Council called an urgent meeting on the issue of, quote, encouraging the voluntary emigration of Palestinians from the Gaza Strip. This despite the fact that no destination countries have been found and the idea hasn't shown any practical progress so far.
9: There was panic and desperation across a large swathe of Venezuela Wednesday as the country was jolted by twin earthquakes. Residents searched desperately for loved ones, and by nightfall it was an anxious wait for many, with rescue teams lacking heavy machinery. It was a double earthquake of 7.2 and 7.5 magnitude, followed by some 20 aftershocks. The epicenter was around 170 kilometers west of Caracas, but it was so big that there's been damage as far as Brazil. The main international airport is now closed after suffering heavy damage. In the capital, natural gas services have been cut off, the subway is shut, and schools will be closed for several days. Across the country, power and mobile network outages are complicating rescue efforts and leaving families in the dark about their loved ones. Venezuela's interim president has declared a state of emergency.
10: I would like to announce the creation of an initial fund of $200 million with resources we have at the International Monetary Fund to allow us to rebuild infrastructure and hospitals and to enable the construction of homes.
9: Countries like Qatar, France and Spain have pledged to send rescue teams to help search the rubble. The United States has promised a fast and effective whole government response.
1: Those press reviews and report were from France 24, which may be easily found at their website, france24.com, as well as on a YouTube channel called France 24 English. Also, most podcast sites. On to Radio Havana, Cuba. Cuban Foreign Minister Bruno Rodriguez criticized and corrected recent pronouncements by U.S. Secretary of State Marco Rubio about Cuban incompetence and changes in government structure. A Cuban Deputy Foreign Minister, Josefina Vidal Ferrero, spoke with a Mexican newspaper about the discussions that have been taking place between Cuba and the U.S., which she reports have not reached any significant progress. She says the U.S. wants to dictate changes and keeps adding aggressive sanctions. The Bolivian right-wing President Paz has declared a state of emergency, using the military to end weeks of indigenous and union-led protests calling for an end to austerity measures. More details about the 88-page United Nations report that stated Israel was committing genocide and war crimes against Palestinians in the Gaza Strip and West Bank. Lebanon reports that Israel has killed nearly 4,000 citizens. Radio Havana, Cuba.
11: In a post on his official X profile, the head of Cuban diplomacy questioned the U.S. officials' statements about alleged internal mismanagement in Cuba and asserted that Washington maintains a strategy aimed at obstructing the nation's access to fuel, technology, and financing. When the U.S. Secretary of State speaks of incompetence in Cuba, we should ask him why he chronically lies and contradicts the U.S. President and his spokesperson by denying the existence of the total fuel blockade that the White House acknowledges. The Foreign Minister, Bruno Rodriguez, also questioned whether, if incompetence existed, as Rubio argues, the application of restrictive measures and sanctions against strategic sectors of the Cuban economy would be pointless. Bruno Rodriguez explained that the actions promoted by Washington include restrictions on the acquisition of parts and technologies designed for the island's thermoelectric plants, as well as obstacles to the purchase and transport of fuel. Bruno Rodriguez also denounced sanctions against the state-owned company Union Cuba Petroleo, CUPET, responsible for the logistical and distribution of fuel in the country. According to the foreign minister, U.S. policy also seeks to affect key economic activities through measures targeting companies linked to nickel production, tourism, and mining.
12: Cuba is willing to discuss any issue with the United States except for the country's independence, sovereignty, self-determination, and internal affairs. Thus stated Deputy Foreign Minister Josefina Vidal in an interview published on Tuesday by the Mexican newspaper La Jornada. According to the Deputy Foreign Minister, a channel of communications exists, and there have been meetings and exchanges with representatives of the United States, but without significant progress. She said, "We haven't seen the United States abandon its historical aspiration. And I'm not just talking about the past 65 years. I'm going back two centuries to impose its dictates on what Cuba should be." Josefina Vidal mentioned that there have been cases where we sit down to talk, and a few days later, a new sanction arrives. This raises doubts for us about how seriously and responsibly the United States is viewing this conversation, which we here in Cuba are treating with absolute formality. The statements from the highest levels of the U.S. government indicate that Washington has not renounced direct military aggression against Cuba. She said, "We don't want it because people will die, Cubans and Americans. But since this threat remains latent and constant, we cannot be naive. While we are talking, we are also preparing to exercise our right to legitimate self-defense." In response to a question about whether the recent economic measures announced in the Caribbean nation change the socialist character of the Cuban state, she asserted that they do not. She said, "Control over fundamental resources, energy, biotechnology, tourism, will remain with the state and for the benefit of the people. What is being incorporated are changes in management, but ownership will remain in the hands of the Cuban people." She explained that income redistribution will operate through taxation, and public services such as education, health, and social security will remain an absolute priority. She denounced the existence of a vast propaganda machine attempting to shift responsibility for what is happening in Cuba onto the Cuban government, when it is very clear that the aggressor is the United States. She said, "The most dangerous thing is the attempt to normalize this aggression, to make it acceptable to public opinion. The UN High Commissioner for Human Rights has already stated, Washington's measures are suffocating the Cuban people. Children are dying who should not be dying. This has to stop." Bolivia's right-wing president, Rodrigo Paz, has declared a state of emergency and has deployed the military to end weeks of indigenous and union-led protests. Protesters had set up roadblocks across the country, calling for Paz's resignation and an end to austerity measures. Former Bolivian President Evo Morales
11: has backed the protest movement. He said, in my view, this is a rebellion by the indigenous movement against the neoliberal model and against the neocolonial state. As time goes by, the government has moved and an end to austerity measures. Former Bolivian President Evo Morales has backed the protest movement. He said, in my view, this is a rebellion by the indigenous movement against the neoliberal model and against the neocolonial state. As time goes by, the government has moved faster. It has already tried to implement

0: concluded that Israel deliberately targeted Palestinian children, committing genocide, crimes against humanity, and war crimes in Gaza, as well as additional war crimes in the occupied West Bank. An 88-page report issued on Tuesday documents the killing of at least 20,179 children and the wounding of 44,143 others in Gaza between the 7th of October 2023 and the 7th of October 2025. Children represented 30% of all of those killed and 26% of those injured in that period. The evidence shows the Palestinian children have been deliberately targeted and killed by the Israeli security forces. Citing the Genocide Convention, the report concluded that the deliberate targeting of children is among the elements establishing Israel's genocidal intent to destroy the Palestinian group in whole or in part. Lebanon's Ministry of Health says that Israeli attacks since the beginning of March across the country have killed at least 3,798 people and injured 11,700 more.
1: 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Or by writing to Dan Roberts at P.O. Box 1162, Willits, California, 95490. I'm grateful for the donations. They're essential for the weekly production and website fees for this show. I'm supplying it freely to more than 100 radio stations around the world. And if you're listening to a public radio station, please support them as well. We will conclude with NHK Japan. Many Japanese politicians are calling for preparations for a new era of warfare and reconsidering the principle of not allowing nuclear weapons into Japan. A new opinion poll found that worldwide, 76% of people surveyed have no confidence in President Trump. Zelensky announced more drone attacks on petroleum facilities in Russia far from the border. Netanyahu announced military actions will continue in Palestine. NHK Japan.
2: Japan's ruling parties are urging the government to prepare for a new era of warfare. They have submitted proposals calling for stronger defenses against threats involving artificial intelligence and drones. The proposals come as Japan reviews its three key national security documents. Members of security research teams from the Liberal Democratic Party and the Japan Innovation Party each delivered their ideas Wednesday to Prime Minister Takaichi Sanae. The LDP says Japan must fundamentally strengthen its defense capabilities to respond to new forms of warfare that use AI and drones. The party does not set a defense spending target, but it notes that NATO members have agreed to spend at least 3.5% of GDP on defense and says Japan should secure the necessary budget. The Japan Innovation Party argues that the country's nuclear strategy should be restructured and the principle of not allowing nuclear arms into Japan should be reviewed. That's one of the country's three non-nuclear principles. The other two are not possessing and not producing nuclear arms. Takaichi reportedly said she will study the proposals thoroughly. The government aims to revise the three key security documents by the end of the year. A new opinion poll has found more than three-quarters of people surveyed worldwide have no confidence in U.S. President Donald Trump. The U.S.-based Pew Research Center on Tuesday released the results of its survey of more than 42,000 people in 35 countries and one territory. The polling was conducted from February through May.

0: 76% said they have no confidence in Trump's leadership of international affairs, while 23% expressed confidence. There are only six nations, including the Philippines and Israel, where a majority expressed confidence in him.
1: Volodymyr Zelensky says a Ukrainian drone attack has hit a Russian oil processing facility more than 2,000 kilometers from the border. The Ukrainian president made the announcement in a video address on Saturday. He said upgraded drones developed by a Ukrainian defense company hit a Russian facility in the western Siberian region of Tyumen. He called the attack a fully justified response to Russian strikes against Ukraine. The president also announced on Sunday that Ukraine struck targets in the southern region of Crimea, including an oil depot. Russia unilaterally annexed the region in 2014. Ukraine also struck an oil refinery in Moscow on Thursday.
2: Ukraine has expanded its campaign against Russia's infrastructure and energy sector in recent weeks. And Russian President Vladimir Putin has condemned the strikes. He says they are a bid to create uncertainty and destabilize society. Russian Deputy Prime Minister Alexander Novak says the current fuel market is challenging but under control. He says oil refineries have maximized fuel production, and Moscow is considering a total ban on diesel exports.
1: Israeli Prime Minister Benjamin Netanyahu and other top officials issued a statement on Tuesday. They said the Israeli military will continue to act with determination in order to neutralize threats against the country. The ceasefire in the Gaza Strip took effect in October, but Israeli forces remain there and are continuing to expand their area of control marked by the so-called yellow line. The UN Office for the Coordination of Humanitarian Affairs said on Saturday that yellow concrete blocks had been placed in northern Gaza City. Arab media outlets report that as a result, the yellow line moved hundreds of meters into residential areas, forcing many families to relocate. Residents say the blocks appeared without warning in the middle of the night. Many people have evacuated to a coastal area. One man was setting up a tent for his family and called for humanitarian aid.
3: We've been moving from place to place. We're tired. Our neighbors are injured. One of my brothers was injured, and another was killed, and my niece lost an eye. We can't take it anymore. We want the blockade lifted.
1: Israeli forces now control around 60% of the Gaza Strip. Prime Minister Netanyahu in May ordered that control be increased to 70% to put pressure on the Islamic group Hamas.
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8: This is Talk of the Town, as you just heard. It's another beautiful day, as Mike and Arthur would say, here in San Diego. And this morning, we are going to have two topics that affect San Diegans. The guest, our guest is Renee Owens. She's a conservation biologist, an instructor, environmental consultant, and a longtime resident of San Diego County. She was honored with a special commendation for contributions to conservation from the City of San Diego, and also the National Geographic Society's Research and Exploration Award. Her wildlife research has been filmed by National Geographic. Ladies and gentlemen, has also handled anaconda snakes in that expedition. And then she's been on Discovery Animal Planet, Dateline NBC. And when she is she's not an indentured slave to five canine kids, she could often be found hiking, paddling, and shooting, and that's with a camera, wildlife. So, Renee, it is wonderful to have you back on Talk of the Town.
9: Thanks, Ray. It's fun to be back.
8: Tell us about this indentured position that you have in your household.
9: Yes, it's an ongoing thing. So five dogs rule my world. And they're all relative, they're adults, but they're young. So it's a really good way. If I'm not already outside from my job, they get me outside on the trails big time. So in fact, I have shut the door to my office because this morning I also have cats, and a cat that's an indoor cat somehow managed to bring a live chipmunk into my office. And it is now hiding behind some things, and I can't extract it. So if a chipmunk runs across my desk, that's not planned. Just so you know.
8: Well, interesting that it's found a home inside. And this just goes along with all of the environmental work that you've done, the photographing of wildlife, not just animals, but plants as well, beautiful shots of the countryside wherever you live. You were here in East County for a long time, and then you moved back to New York. Tell us a little bit about that.
9: Well, I grew up in New York and then lived overseas, but I spent a good 20 years in San Diego County. So I spent a lot of time. I feel like that's home, actually. San Diego still feels like home to me, but I moved to New York to help my mom. And it's one of the reasons why I'm so, one of many, that I'm very interested in talking to the audience about not just the proposed rule on hunting in national wildlife refuges, but also jumping to another, but very wildlife environmentally related topic of Lyme disease, because it's hugely epidemic here in New York. And that's not to say it's not in California, so we'll get into that. But that's been a big, big adjustment of all things that I did not expect coming to New York. I knew the weather and coming back to live in a very rural place, which I love. You know, we have, I call them lawn bears. We have a bear that comes and slurps the bird, the leftover bird seed from where I bring the bird feeders in every night so that he doesn't, he's not too motivated to come back. But so the wildlife here is it's really fun. But there are some other things too to deal with. And that includes epidemic Lyme, unfortunately. But like I said, we'll get into that.
8: Yeah, let's go ahead and get into the part one of this conversation. And that is going to be about the environmental and the environment and what the current administration is trying to pass along. Mike has just entered the
10: studio. Please forgive me,
8: so
10: forgive me, forgive
8: we'll have
10: me.
8: Mike continuing on.
10: Please forgive me.
9: He's entered the room.
10: Please forgive me, forgive me, forgive me. I'm not going to give you an excuse. I'm just going to take responsibility and tell you how just thrilled we are to have someone that can talk to us about environment, health, all the things that are the most important. So welcome to the show. And I have a question for you. I heard Arnold Schwarzenegger this last couple of weeks, and he was over in Europe at a conference trying to deal with the issues of environment. And he said something that I thought was interesting. He said, I'm not calling it climate change anymore, because that becomes, it's a term that has been abused by folks that are not as concerned about the environment as should be. We're calling it pollution. Have you heard anything along those lines, that there's an effort to try and get people refocused on the fact that when we're putting out massive amounts of pollution, that we really need to focus on trying to reduce the pollution that's going into our air and our water and all that? Is that something that's out there?
9: It definitely is. Thank you, Arnold. Because, and this is something that's near and dear to me, is communication. I got my second master's was really about communication and education in environmental science, because as you know, being in this venue, how we talk about things matters. You know, our ideas in our heads become actions. And so definitely climate change feels like, oh, all right, change, no big deal. And that's why I appreciate the term climate crisis. But I like climate pollution better, and other people are starting to finally say that. For starters, now you're avoiding the whole, well, let's just call a spade, the MAGA tendency to say, oh, we can't say climate change. Okay, fine, we'll say climate pollution. You didn't write that off yet, did you? But it just gives us a sense of what we're talking about. Generally speaking, it's not a good thing. It's something that is really damaging. And it's really good to have a simple phrase to encapsulate that. It's slowly catching on. I'm really glad to hear he said that.
10: Okay, so let's say if someone goes into their garage and closes the garage door and turns on their car and roll down their windows, at some point, that's going to have a clearly recognizable health impact. I mean, would that be a fair statement, do you think?
9: I think so.
10: Yeah. Okay. So here's the question. We are putting out so much pollution, so much carbon, so much coal. You know, some countries are still very heavily dependent on coal. We are still dependent on coal, or make use of it. I don't know if we're dependent. Why do people not recognize the need for change? You know, we had catalytic converters, or, you know, because everyone saw in Los Angeles and elsewhere that, you know, but why? I mean, just I want you to, because I know you've reflected, why are some people unmindful and unconcerned about the deterioration of our overall environment because of some of our bad habits?
9: Well, it's actually, honestly, it's a really excellent question, because that's sort of the heart of the issue, isn't it? We've been talking about this since Al Gore threw it at us in no uncertain terms. How do you connect people? Action to these words. And something that one of my favorite researchers, George Lakoff, who's a cognitive scientist, who's...
10: The elephant, what was it? What does he say, the book on
9: don't
10: the...
9: Don't think of an elephant, yeah. And he sort of made the cognitive science of language accessible to the layperson. I highly recommend his book, Don't Think of an Elephant. So, of course, what are you thinking about now, an elephant? But he talks a lot about how we use language to generate, to mold belief and action. And we're pretty good at acute things like, oh, immigration, build a wall, you know, action oriented. But when it comes to systemic things, we don't have good language to make that jump out at us in simplistic ways, which is something he helps offer how to do.
10: Okay, I get and that, so, but hold on one second. I get that, and I'm 100% with you. I think that's a great point. But I'm going back to something. Donald Trump and the others all have kids. Many of them have grandkids. They're going to inherit the earth. And why are they not? See, I know that we can do better to use words to raise consciousness and raise awareness. But in and of itself, I mean, you got on this. No one had to come to you and give you words. You recognize that it's a problem. Anybody that has listened to the scientists, anyone that looks around and can see the deterioration, you look at the North Pole and you look. Why are people, why are a significant segment of our community, why are they not concerned? What, in other words, I'm talking about the psychological, the emotional.
9: Yeah. Well, that's what I am referring to, the way we use language, our metaphors in our brains. And that's what triggers how we feel about things.
10: Okay,
9: so,
10: okay.
9: For instance, like the Republicans have done an excellent job. They know this. They get it. And they've done an excellent job at using frames to say climate change really, first it was doesn't exist, right? Mm-hmm. And then it was, it's not that important. And they've done an excellent job at seeding our culture with that notion. That doesn't mean you necessarily believe that, but it's still floating around in our heads of non-urgency. And so our job is through repetition and illustrations and videos. I think one of the most brilliant things I saw about this was what AOC did. I don't know, maybe it was a few years ago, but she kept talking about a politician, AOC, of course. And she was talking about the New Green Deal or the Green New Deal, I always forget. And what we need and what environmentalists sadly are very bad at is we need a vision of what works, not just talk, not just what we don't want. We need a vision right here so that we can say, I like that. Let's go towards that. So she made this video of what it would look like in a world where we are working very hard to reduce the climate crisis. And she showed all the nice things like comfortable public transportation, ease of getting to a park, better jobs. You know, she connected all in a visual. And that was absolutely brilliant.
10: Okay, let me go back.
9: If we can't picture it, we won't go for it.
10: All right, and so you're a person that's accepting the responsibility, and I admire that. But I'm asking something even more rudimentary. I'm asking cave person type of question. If one of these folks that say they're not concerned about the environment, if one of their grandkids, if they found out one of their grandkids was in a car, in a garage with the door closed and the engine running, they would run in and save the grandchild. I'm not asking about how those of you who have done such a great job of trying to raise awareness, I'm asking a question of why are they not self-starting? What is the rationale? There's some, I mean, is it that they don't, they look at it and say, well, I'm not going to be here, so I don't care. I mean, in other words, why do people throw litter on the street or throw litter, you know, in the park and not clean it up? What, is it an irresponsible thing? Is it somebody else can take
9: it? It's cause and effect, and it has very much to do with how we talk about it. It's what's normalized. Mm-hmm. So if it's normalized to not think about it or take action or do something, then it's very difficult to just, you don't guilt people into action. Mm-hmm. And this is why I highlighted what AOC did. I've talked about this with my students a lot, you know, students who are blank slates. They have no idea what's happening in the world. And it's really now with all of the pressures we're up against, you know, paying the bills, healthcare, all of these things take priority. And unfortunately, that means the environment, when it's not connected to our well-being, which of course it is, gets shoved down. So what we have to do is like what she did in her video, which says, you know what? We do this, our lives, us regular people, our lives are better than they are right now. And that can win people over who aren't going to go in the burning building of climate crisis and do anything. So you've got to give people a hardcore, tangible, existential reason to take action. And if you're always hoping it's that they're going to take responsibility because we've done this, that's a nice idea, but that's something we pursue and we keep pursuing and you keep putting it out there, but that's not going to be the winning position right now in a world where capitalism dominates everything.
10: Okay, but here's what I'm asking now, because I just keep pushing and why do you have to do something to get them to recognize what they should be recognizing on their own? Why are they not recognizing it on their own? Forget about language and lake off and all that other stuff. Why, in other words, every person has, you know, perception, has, you know, the ability to look and see. Why are there's got to be some kind of rational. Is it because they figure they're not going to be here the next generation, so they don't care?
9: I think you're looking for a one answer fits all, and I've already basically answered this.
10: No, I'm not looking for one answer. Go ahead.
9: It has everything to do of how we frame the language, because language becomes beliefs, becomes ideas. It's language aren't just words floating in the air. They become ideas in our head. For example, welfare queen. What comes to mind? It's what Reagan planted there, right? Some fat woman with 8 kids leeching off society. He did that on purpose. So yes, it is our job. There's always going to be a few people in the world who really motivate the big changes. We don't wait for 8 billion people, so whatever it is now, to spontaneously care. It has to impact you directly. And for most people, that's just the way it is. And so they could intellectually go, yeah, that's bad. But how many of that intellectual thought turns into action? It's our job to help them find what motivates them.
10: Okay, so you're living in New York, in Manhattan?
9: I am near Cornell.
10: Cornell University. Okay, so you're in upstate New York.
9: Correct, yeah.
10: In beautiful Cornell. And how's life there?
9: Well, right now it's beautiful. It's not winter, so it's...
10: That's so good. Do you get over to Cornell at all?
9: I am not highly involved with Cornell. I do stuff with other groups independently.
10: So what's life like there? How do you just to give us a context? How do you spend your time and energy?
9: Well, I'm still doing environmental consulting, so I still go back and forth between San Diego and here. Mm-hmm. But it's between a lot of desk work and being in the field and managing projects and looking for endangered species is a different type of thing. Monitoring them, and I also do some work where I write a lot of expert testimony for attorneys.
10: Oh, that's good.
9: For things like in California, it's for under the auspices usually of CEQA or NEPA.
10: Good.
9: We have SEAKER. So I do a lot of that. And I like it because a lot of it is really sort of investigative, not journalism, but research. And I like that aspect of
10: so
9: it.
10: So on 2 o'clock, January 20th, 2029, you get a call from the White House and they say, you know, we've got to figure out our moves to do a better job with the environment. Got to undo a bunch of things. We've got to do some new things, but we need to do things in some sort of way that's going to work. What would you advise?
9: My, honestly, I would say there are a lot of people who have devoted their lives to figuring this out, and I would give them contacts of those people.
10: Who are those people? Who are those people? Can you say?
9: Center for the Biological Diversity, people that we, you know, Earth Justice, the people who've been fighting a good fight for a long time and been collecting the data and doing good things and also yelling into the wind right now. But no, we've got the answers. It's really getting the platform And I mean, if I were queen, I'd say let's just shift over to democratic progressivism or socialism, and let's just give up capitalism altogether. It'll take a little bit of doing, but
10: what I'm talking about is what are major things that what's the major cause that we're responsible for carbon in the environment? What are the major sources? I know there's a technical name for that, but what are the major sources of carbon in the United States right now that we're responsible for?
9: Well, the most impactful things we can do, obviously, is better public transportation that's accessible and easy and nice, and put the money in now, because guess what? It might be expensive. It's going to be a hell of a lot more expensive in 10 years. So that...
10: How would that be powered?
9: Oh, Mike, I am not the expert.
10: Yes, you are. Yes, you are.
9: That. No.
10: But are we talking
9: powered? Of course, we need more renewable energy. And look, we know the National Renewable Energy Lab from the Department of Energy has said, if we were to just tap into realistically available rooftop solar, we could power the entire nation and then some. Obviously, that's asking too much, but what it tells us is we have these capabilities, and then we'd have to get into looking at why is that not happening? What are the corporations doing that's not good, that's disallowing the average American to embrace alternative energy? Why can't we have little windmills and solar automatically in around every building and house? I've worked with some groups that have companies that have developed new kinds of, you might call it micro wind and solar, but they're exceedingly efficient. They don't kill any wildlife. And if we could get into those conversations, that'd be great. New York has several initiatives about how to make rooftop solar more accessible. They're not working because of bureaucracy. So there's a lot of that sort of, maybe sounds boring, but important detail. But the other thing I was going to say was we also have to come out of the closet and stop being so scared to not talk about the meat industry and how much that impacts by way of land use and methane. And that is the second most deliverer of greenhouse gases. And even David Attenborough and Jane Goodall talk about, like, we could do ourselves a big favor if we would reduce our consumption of meat because of the cost.
10: You're going to take away my Omaha steak? No, I'm just kidding. No, I don't have Omaha steak. But okay, but look, okay, so let's think about this. So if right now, if we had, you know, during World War II, leading up to World War II, starting in 1940, there was a massive reorganization of our industrial capability and a reorientation massively, millions and millions of people and billions of dollars in order to produce munitions to deal with the problem of World War II. If we were to do the same thing and say, look, if we make the transition to rooftop solar, which, you know, that has we're just using what God gave us, which is the sun. Then we have rooftop solar, and then we have electric cars, and then we don't have oil and gasoline, and we can do that in some way so that we could, the savings and the investment to smooth that out so that people that are heavily invested in fossil fuels and the like, we, you know, they don't have to take a complete economic hit. We wouldn't want to just, you know, completely ruin the economy, but it could be done, and that's what they did in World War II. And that's somewhat they call it the Green New Deal, but really it's not the New Deal so much as it is what President Roosevelt referred to as Dr. Win the War. And now, what do you think of that? I mean, why can't we just do that? Because sun, everybody knows the sun's there. Rooftop solar is easy, and obviously, electric cars work. And if you have your own rooftop solar, you can charge it to your house, so you don't have to charge somewhere else. And we could then put a lot of charging stations around. What's wrong with that?
9: Well, the honest answer?
10: Yes.
9: We want to get there.
10: Yeah.
9: We get rid of Citizens United. Start there. Because we've got all these answers and solutions. We've got them. We know them. But politics and the power of the fossil fuel lobbyists, among others, the polluters, get in the way. I mean, what did we hear? Was it yesterday that the Supreme Court said, okay, you can't litigate against Bayer over glyphosate? I mean, you know,
10: But what I'm saying is what I'm proposing is that we do what we need to do to make that broad enough in its appeal that we get some of our brothers and sisters, some of our people in the gas industry and the oil industry on board by basically giving them financial relief for the transition. In other words, what I'm trying to say is, if we take what we actually have and we look at what President Roosevelt did, we use that as a model. It's distasteful because you're basically giving people money that for something that's injurious to the environment. But what about something like that? What about trying to get a consensus on that?
9: Well, I wouldn't go exactly that route as the answer, but I think one thing that people aren't really aware of is that the economists with the fossil fuel industry, they might not be ethical, but they're not stupid. And a lot of the, for instance, the massive industrial solar and wind developments around San Diego, as well as nationwide, a lot of those are owned by fossil fuel companies who know how to play the game. They know how to work the system. They know how to maneuver around NEPA, the national law that's our most prominent environmental law. It's okay. It's not great. But so they're incentivized, obviously, by their bottom line profit margin, which is improving the more we allow for and contract for alternative energy. Problem then, now you get into the weeds, and what we really need are the smaller businesses to be incentivized so they can succeed at what they've got, which are the best designs, more efficient. You know, fossil fuel lab wants to do everything quick and dirty. They don't care.
10: That's a great idea.
9: Even about efficiency. They want to get the grant and move on.
10: No, I love that. The fact that that's a very good point is oh, we got Marie on the line. Marie, what do you think?
11: Hi. I'm just wondering if your guest might make a comment on what we need to watch for and listen to wording on what the current administration is proposing and a broader impact. For instance, one of the issues is a rollback on the use of lead in hunting and fishing. And I don't know if Renee mentioned what the administration is currently proposing for public comment that I think probably the public comment just closed recently, but I wonder if she might get into a little bit of that. And again, the wording, when something is proposed, is the wording really what is being proposed or what a bill is about? And that was not the air.
9: I'd love to talk a wee bit about the proposed rule that I wrote the article for County Magazine and that they published. So, yep, unfortunately, the comment period, the official comment period closed yesterday, but it's going to come back around when Fish and Wildlife says, what do you think of our decision? So let me tell you what I'm talking about. And the first thing I want to clarify, because I'm pretty sure your audience is pretty savvy about these things, And the thing is, this is a new proposed rule, one of many, that says we will open up the National Wildlife Refuge System, which is under the auspices of the Federal Fish and Wildlife Agency. We're going to open up 95% to much more hunting and fishing. So the thing I wanted to really clarify is that, you know, being a wildlife biologist for forever, this is not about some ideological debate between hunters and non-hunters. The issue of whether you agree with hunting or not, killing things for pleasure, is an ongoing and important conversation, but that's not why this really alarmed me. It's the devil's in the details. And what this administration has said with this proposed rule is we're going to remove all unnecessary barriers to hunting. It's not based in science. It's not based in common sense. It's based in appeasing the NRA, the Safari Club, trophy hunters. And so what it does is, after cutting 20% of the staff of Fish and Wildlife, after removing the entire National Wildlife Refuge conservation budget, boop, gone. Who knows what it's being used for? Probably fixing the reflecting pool. And they've also removed a lot of other funds for the National Wildlife Refuge System. So whoever is left for enforcement has to oversee well over 100 million acres. And so the ratcheting up use of these places. And the important thing to know is that this is nationwide. Now, in San Diego, the refuge system is not on the list yet. But this rule basically puts out this carte blanche. You know how they refer back to other memos and other executive orders. So if you get into the details and read up on those, what this really does is set a precedent for overriding state law as well. Like, well, even if the states say this and that, we can go in because those are unnecessary barriers. Mm-hmm. So this is another one of those things that the administration is doing. And if you take the context of what they're doing, it's not really surprising, right? They're the ones who said the endangerment clause, let's get rid of that. Let's not even talk about the climate crisis. They've got four major attacks on the Endangered Species Act that'll pretty much make it virtually useless, even ongoing protections, so, right?
10: So should we be doing this? You know how they had, what did they have, that program that they had off the stage? So they were ready to implement their plans, and Trump's denied that he was associated with it, but it's not true, he was. Should we be getting ready? I think it all comes down to January 20th, 2029, or even perhaps before that, when the Congress, if the Congress shifts back to a Democratic Congress. But certainly, if we get a Democratic Congress and a Democratic president, should we be doing the homework now, like the MAGA people did, so that we have looking at all these areas and pulling together everything, and so that we know right away as soon as there's a shift that we can go in and do whatever we can do with the executive authority and hopefully through Congress?
9: And that's an excellent point, because some people are doing that, but typically, I want to say Democrats, let's say liberals, are really bad at being proactive. We're always being defensive and putting our finger in the dike and saying, like, not getting ahead of the game. We didn't have a Project 2025.
10: That's what I was trying to think of.
9: Yeah, but this rule and the others are actually virtually scripted. They told us they were going to do this in Project 2025, and here they are. So it really... And I think to some of the research and lawyers with some of the nonprofits, they've been doing the homework and they're not surprised. But the general public is kind of like, oh, my goodness, what? Yeah, we knew this was coming down the pike. And so I think, you know, it's easy to get pretty frustrated. I mean, I've been a volunteer activist since I was 12, and I've been seriously you know, depressed and frustrated, like, oh my gosh, this is overwhelming, this is too much.
10: That's why what I'm trying to get to is I'm trying to look into the future and put it's like a bad memory. The faster you can put this bad memory behind you, the better. And I'd like, I really am trying to figure out, for example, you know, what lessons should our president be looking, who should he or she be looking at for good examples of how a president handles, whether it be Abraham Lincoln, President Roosevelt, John F. Kennedy. Did you happen to see the New Republic's listing of the 10 best and 10 worst presidents? They just put it out. Did you see that?
9: No.
10: Oh, yeah. No, it was really good. If you go to New Republic, and you can get it online. I mean, they're not charging for it, but it's so funny. Now, I want to ask you, this is a real challenge. I want you to close your eyes and really think deeply. Who do you think made the worst president? Just really try hard, okay? Just really rack your brain.
9: Who made the worst president?
10: Who made the worst, who is the number one, hands down, you know, double digit lead, number, unanimous choice as the worst president in American history? What do you think? Who do you think that was?
9: Well, I'm thinking it's not going to be the obvious answer, which to me is, of course, our current.
10: No, it is. President. It is the current president.
9: Okay.
10: The New Republic.
9: We have a psychopath toddler. Decisions for the world. I was going to say one thing.
10: Go ahead.
9: That helps me when I'm feeling overwhelmed and what can I do? You know, and for the average person who doesn't have all the time in the world to become an activist, come back, bring it back in. Don't think globally, just act locally. even Jane Goodall said, forget that old adage, work where you are, do something different locally. And the good news is California, albeit far from perfect, has really been a leader in a lot of things, like regarding this proposed rule. They have signed October last year. They have this thing, the AB 1319. It's called the California Shield, and they actually passed legislature that said for Fish and Wildlife State to monitor federal actions that may decrease federal protections for endangered, threatened species, if that they decide would significantly impact California species, they will provisionally immediately list those species under the California Endangered Species Act based on a couple of requirements, like are they already a candidate for listing as of a certain date. So I know, here's the thing, it always sounds boring, but it's not. Pay attention to what your state agencies are doing, whether it's energy, whether it's wildlife, because oftentimes there'll be like five commissioners sitting there making big decisions. We're not even talking about politicians. We know what we're up against lobbying them. But I have gone and lobbied state and federal on behalf for free, on behalf of nonprofits. And if you think these people aren't being lobbied just because there are certain rules about conflict of interest, think again. I don't mean anything illegal. I mean legally. So you can go and you can listen in on decisions being made. You can write up a comment for a meeting about, I want to see this. I don't want that. I don't like that decision. I like this one. And that's, you send that note into the commissioners. Pay attention to that, because that's where our power really is going to be. And then when we get someone who's not afraid to speak up, whether you like Newsom or not, it's fair to say he's not afraid to push back on this administration. And so that means California really can lead the way in a lot of its power of setting precedents.
10: You know,
9: and that's up to the people to pay attention to.
10: Absolutely.
9: That, really.
10: So I'm thinking, okay, so why don't we pull together our best foundations and some of our best scholars and have a conference and call it 2029 and put together a game plan in all of the important areas, and we'll just limit it to environment in our discussion today, but put together, you know, what, not just how to undo what was done, but to come up with something that people, you know, can live with. I like FDR. He said that he was slightly left of center. And I think that if you have a program that is connected to and respect for people of faith, because I think if you're a person of faith, the number one thing that you have to recognize, if that's where you're coming from, is God put all this wonderful natural habitat and air and water and the rest of it on the earth, and we need to protect it. Now, you can be an atheist and still have the same point of view. But what I'm thinking is, it's really important for us to start thinking about what we're going to do and not ignore, but pretty much, you know, put our energy into how we're going to create this new world. And it is exciting to see. You're right there in New York. Now, are you impacted by what's going on in the city of New York, or some of these recent elections in the Democratic Party, where we had more progressive people replacing more less progressive people in the most recent election in New York?
9: I would say we're probably impacted in some ways that I'm not aware of yet, since it's been pretty recent, but I know the election of Mamdani has just generated tremendous hope mm-hmm. among people that say we can't fight this system. We can't. So I think he's done for the whole nation, not just New Yorkers by any stretch.
10: Oh, yeah.
9: Given us hope that we can fight money in politics with what we really helps the people. You know, like I said, we've got to get back to local. Looking at local actions as powerful mm-hmm. and creating waves. It's not just a nice poetic cliche. It's where our power is now mm-hmm. because clearly we can't win with a whole lot of progressive actions with this so-called Supreme Court. We're certainly not going to get anywhere. Like when people say, well, why comment? When I ask them to comment on this proposed rule and how devastating it will be, this hunting. I mean, it's opening up more trapping, which is heinous. I've studied trapping quite a bit, and there's nothing good to say about it. But luckily, San Diego or California does not allow sport trapping. Again, showing some leadership in mm-hmm. this area. So, but when people say, "Oh, why bother commenting? The administration, the current Fish and Wildlife, is not going to listen to me," I'm not going to disagree to that per se. But they're not; those people aren't going to be there forever. This administration, though they might think they are, they're not going to be there forever. And these comments, as you probably know, are used in the courts.
10: Oh, yeah.
9: Say, here's what the people said.
10: What you're talking about
9: still matters.
10: Right.
9: It still matters to have your voice put on the record. And then when we see where our voices are taken off the record, that's something big we have to fight. So we have to keep taking a step back. But I love your idea of let's have not one conference, let's have several conferences to get together. You know, this is what the Republicans, now the MAGAs, they do it several times a year. They go to some fancy resort, they have fun, and they get together and say, this is how we've got to do this. And they present the memos to all the Fox Newsies and say, this is how you talk about it. This is our goal. This is what you say. And they do that several times a year, while again, the liberals are scrambling, sticking their finger in a dike, saying, no, wait, no, that's not what we want. Well, what do we want?
10: Let's
9: verbalize
10: absolutely
9: what we want very specifically. And that's why Mamdani's brilliant, because he does that. He'll barely talk to the what we don't want. Yeah, that's no good. And then he'll get on, and it's not just rhetoric.
10: No, it's
9: really
10: no.
9: Says, we're going to do it. We're going to do it.
10: He endorsed
9: so refreshing.
10: He endorsed three Democratic congressional candidates in the election that took place this last week, and all three of them won. They all replaced incumbents. I think there was one open seat, so that was really exciting in New York. But you know, mm-hmm. but you know, here's one of the things. I'm a trial lawyer, And one of the things that I was listening to someone who's a trial lawyer give a talk the other day. And, you know, trial lawyers try to teach themselves and learn how to be persuasive with juries to, in my case, hopefully, redress wrongs, correct people that have been victimized by fraud or something like that. And one of the things that you learn is not to pay attention to the other side. It doesn't mean you ignore their arguments. If they make any arguments that you think might be effective, you fold your reaction to that within the presentation of your case so that you're making your key mm-hmm. points. But what I'm training myself to do is not say the what I call the T word. It's worse than, the T word is the worst word that you can use right now because that person is the very worst. And I don't want to let the worst, I don't want to spend any time thinking about the past. And that's what that is. That is rapidly becoming the past. And so in order for us to be successful to move into the future, you know, we have, like they say, you know, you have to be what you want the future to be. You have to do that now. And you're doing a great job of doing that. Although I really think that, you know, I know you moved back to Cornell for some very important family reasons, but I really have to say I commend you because you are literally having a cross-continental career. And that's great. And you're proving that even though you're in and around the Cornell community, that doesn't keep you from having a very, hands-on understanding of what's going on in California. But now let's talk about we're going to talk about a bunch of other things. I want to talk. Let's get the Lyme discussion off the table because that's really scary to me. 300,000 or 400,000 people a year. You know, you've had to live through that. Lyme disease, how do people get it? How do they avoid it? What do they do if they have it? And I know you've had to go through these experiences. What should we all know about Lyme disease?
9: Well, I can start by saying, why am I talking about this aside from being a wildlife biologist? I'm not here to give the basic, public service announcement of how to try and avoid ticks. That's everywhere. You can find that. It's marginally successful, but I'm here because as a wildlife biologist, I was immersed in ticks because of my work in my 20s. I was on Camp Pendleton 6 days a week, 10 hours a day, bushwhacking. And the CDC said, don't worry, there's no Lyme here. So I didn't. And long story short, 15 years later, I was finally diagnosed with several tick-borne pathogens that had already done their damage. And I have some major disabilities still ongoing that you have to work on because of what these pathogens can do. So the problem is, it's the fastest growing infectious disease in the nation, but we're relying on the CDC's numbers to decide whether or not this is urgent or not. And that's a problem, not an opinion, but it's basically the CDC case definition for Lyme is intended to be used to determine surveillance purposes. It is not made to represent the full incidence of cases in any area. I could go into great detail about how that comes about, but this subtlety impacts doctors who then say, oh, well, its low case numbers are not here. Oh, well, and then doctors also don't, because of many political reasons that I can go into a little bit, don't even acknowledge the most serious part of Lyme. And when I say Lyme, I mean all the co-infections that go with it that aren't even counted that can be worse than the Lyme bacteria, which we call Borrelia. Mm-hmm. So these doctors say chronic Lyme because the CDC says, because the Infectious Disease Society of America and the NIH have said, after the insurance companies saying, don't say that, chronic Lyme doesn't exist, even though we're well aware for decades it's been discussed as a thing where when you're bitten, you can treat it. And oftentimes people treat it successfully with something simple, with an antibiotic, doxycycline. That's what happened to me. I finally just figured out I had these infections. I treated with doxycycline. I felt better. And then I slowly felt worse. But it creeps up on you sometimes. Mm-hmm. Sometimes it's a sledgehammer. And at that point, you're not treated for this thing. It usually takes people 5 to 7 years to get treatment for chronic Lyme. And we're finally seeing a similar scenario being taken seriously. Mm-hmm. That's long COVID. And we're seeing that bacteria and viruses can come back and haunt us in ways that we were not taught. Mm-hmm. None of these things were taught when I was a student.
10: So how are you doing now? How are you doing now? Are you good? Are you suffering?
9: I still struggle a lot. I'm actively fighting new infections. So I have chronic fatigue. I have dysautonomia. I've got a long list of things that I have to deal with, but basically chronic migraine from this parasite that the tick is quite abundant in California, is where I got two species of this thing called Babesia that I've joked with my vet saying, can you be my doctor? Because you know it's quite abundant in California, is where I got two species of this thing called Babesia that vets, I've joked with my vet saying, can you be my doctor? Because you know more about this than the average human physician. And Babesia acts like

0: definitive that you have the Lyme bacteria, but that happens maybe 25% of the time in infections. So we can't rely on that, but the CDC wants to rely on that. The CDC will test you, and it needs to be positive for the surveillance data.
1: What is surveillance? What does surveillance data mean?
0: Basically, that's the data we see when the CDC says, this is how many people have had Lyme in California. It's not accurate whatsoever, because that's not what they're measuring. When they say, if they're going to write down an incidence of Lyme in California, first they want you to give blood. There's a chipmunk that escaped in my office because my cat brought it in, my indoor cat, and now it's screaming at me. And I,
1: well, you better
0: across my desk.
1: Okay. Ah! Okay. Now listen, we have 6 minutes left. I want you to take the next.
0: So anyway, suffice to say, you could find a whole lot of information on why the CDC test, the test you get if you say, "Hey doc, test me for Lyme." The test they do is extremely flawed and can have up to a 70% false negative. If you think you have Lyme, be tested, and I can't say this enough, by one of the tick-borne specialty labs. The one everybody knows about is called Igenics. You go on their website, they tell you, here's how you get your blood drawn, here's how you talk to your doctor, here's what you do. They make
1: Igenics?
0: It as accessible.
1: I say that.
0: Igenics.
1: How do you spell that?
0: I-G-E-N-E-X.
1: All right, now listen, we've got 5 minutes. What did you want to say today that we haven't discussed in 5 minutes?
0: Oh my gosh. Ooh, let's see. I think I always start and finish with, I got into, you know, wildlife biologist. I always loved, I said, I'm going to be studying animals. I'm going to be following elephants around. I never thought it would be anaconda.
1: Well, you went to the Amazon too, though. You went to the Amazon, didn't you?
0: I lived in Venezuela and Ecuador, and I did the first ever study of anacondas in the wild. And
1: what's an anaconda?
0: Anaconda.
1: What is that?
0: The green anaconda, the biggest snake in the world.
1: And you saw one?
0: I caught about 800.
1: Oh, my God. Jesus.
0: And released them.
1: Okay, go ahead.
0: That's
1: what I want to hear about. I'm sorry to be the little boy in the room, but I'm dying to find out about
0: wonderful.
1: That.
0: It set the bar really high. I mean, I taught in the Galapagos in Ecuador and Venezuela, and it set the bar high. So I think on that, no, what I want to say is, and don't take this as some, again, this isn't just cliche or poetic. If you want to help the environment, step one, get out into it and reinstill your love of what you're doing this for. Because you can, you know, when it's 3 a.m. and you're writing comments or you're angry at the world because they don't care about Mother Nature, you need to reconnect. My sanity, my church is going for hikes. I can go right out my back door and
1: that's
0: take
1: so
0: my
1: great.
0: Dogs. If I didn't have that, I probably would have jumped off the roof.
1: That's
0: right
1: great.
0: Now, you know, so
1: did you go down the Amazon? Did you actually go down the Amazon? Like in
0: no,
1: a boat?
0: We're along the tributaries of the Orinoco.
1: Okay. All right. So you were deep in.
0: In vast flooded wetlands called the Llanos, which is like the, if you've heard of the Pantanal further south, it's similar.
1: How did you get there?
0: So you take a plane to Caracas, you take a plane to San Fernando, you take a bus. I also worked in Ecuador. Well, I did some teaching in Tiputini in Ecuador, and that was the fun one where you take a plane, and then you take a smaller plane, and then you take a modest-sized boat down the Napo River, and then take a truck that is driven by the locals working for Exxon because it's their private property, and then you take a small boat without even a roof, so if it rains, you're
1: I would love to have you as an expert witness. I'd put you on the stand and have you tell the jury what you just said, ingratiate yourself like crazy, and then whatever you said after that would be gospel. So that's a fantastic. I can see why
0: well,
1: they use you as an expert.
0: On.
1: Yeah, do please.
0: I'll come back on because I am writing an adventure memoir because there's so many good stories.
1: I don't mean
0: crazy
1: to be
0: filmmakers.
1: I don't mean to be
0: crazy.
1: Apolitical.
0: I was shot at 3 times.
1: Yeah.
0: I was approached with a machete twice. I'm still here.
1: I read that book about
0: Theodore.

0: Roosevelt, when, you know, he went down, almost was killed and almost died. I would love to have you come back. I mean, and just for, not talk about politics, but just talk about your adventures. How exciting.
1: I mean, you won't shut me up.
0: All right. Well, good. Well, then, okay.
1: It's so fun.
0: All right. We'll do that in the next month. And we're getting somewhat close to being out of time. But give us a few last thoughts, please.
1: I think the last thought is every morning I get up and I turn on Democracy Now and I say, okay, how am I going to be depressed today by the news?
0: I think
1: we have to do what I've already said, which is know what's going on, but really don't retreat. You can't retreat now. And that doesn't mean you have to become some part-time, full-time activist. The little bits matter. The little things matter because there are a lot of us. And it takes, what, 3% of the people to fight back to win. Yeah. Those statistics are out there. And it's not as, it seems insurmountable, but if we actually can get together on some things, some very basic things, we have power. We won't have the power of the money.
0: The thing you have to realize is you inspire others. You, just by your personal example and what you've gone through and what your expertise is, that inspires others. That is the most important resource that we have right now, is people that have a memory and a commitment, so that in January of 2029, a new day in America. I want to thank you so much for coming on. And now you've promised to come back, so we're going to hold you to that.
1: I will.
0: All right. And
1: when you have that conference in 2029, I will go.
0: We're gonna get you over there. Okay, good. Hey, thanks to everybody, and happy July 4th. We will not be here on July 4th, but we are thinking positive thoughts. We're doing what we can, where we are, with what we have, and we're going to be part of a major effort to put this country back on track, get us moving ahead. Thanks so much. KNSJ, Talk of the Town. Say goodbye. Thanks so much to our wonderful guest.
1: Thanks. It was really fun.
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0: Serving San Diego from high atop Monument Peak in the Laguna Mountains, this is KNSJ. That's the sound of somebody just clicking on the donate tab at knsj.org. And that's the sound of another KNSJ bill being paid. But it's not all that bad. 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Think about how much you spend on just one latte, or maybe what you spend on an average meal at that favorite restaurant of yours, and consider donating that amount to KNSJ monthly as a subscriber. Maybe that was your donation. So thank you. And we thank everyone for their donations. 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
1: 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I'm Angela D. Joseph. This is Woman of Color Roar Radio Show. This is the show that talks about people, politics, and policy. And today on the show, I'm very excited to say we have an economist, attorney, grassroots organizer, educator. She also is a representative for District 3 on the San Diego Board of Supervisors. Welcome to the show, Tara